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1: This boogie's in my soul. This boogie's in my soul.
2: It's Cafe Mocha. If you've watched reality TV in the past decade, you've probably seen or heard one of his fabulous shows. Carlos King is behind the Love and Marriage franchise on OWN, from Huntsville to Detroit, plus the Bell Collective and Bold and Bougie. And it's all about Black love. Welcome to the show, Carlos King. Hey, baby.
3: Hey, boo. Hey, Wiley. Hey, yo, yo. Got my Detroit sis in the building.
2: All day, you know, all day. Let's just start immediately with the fact that you are the reality show king. And why did you get interested in doing reality shows?
3: So I got this opportunity back in 2008 to produce this show called The Real Housewives of Atlanta. It was a brand new show. And I said, I love reality television, because at the time they had Laguna Beach, The Hills. And of course, I've been a fan of Flavor Flav's show, you know, Flavor of Love and Tiffany Pollard. So I decided to, you know, try it out. Let me see if I like this. And 18 years later, I can't get enough of it.
2: Why do you think reality shows made such an impact and the hit that it has made?
3: I always tell people, I grew up watching Oprah Winfrey and Teen Summit, hosted by the late Grand Nana Lewis, and watching the 11 o'clock news. So we grew up watching real life stories, real people, being fascinated that Miss Winfrey was talking to a woman who got cheated on. And the mistress came out on stage and you like, what, girl? What's going on? So we've always been nosy as human beings watching television. So when reality television came around, it was sort of like, imagine if Oprah, her team, followed that woman home and using television. So when reality television came around, it was sort of like, imagine if Oprah, her team, followed that woman home and you saw the aftermath of what she was talking about with her husband. So I think as a society, we've always just been people that was curious about human behavior. And I don't see reality ever going away, because at the end of the day, there is this interest of watching someone and you're like, this isn't Viola Davis. You know what I mean? Like, it's not an act. Playing this role. This is a real life person.
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0: It's Cafe Mocha, conversations for the culture. We're on the line with Carlos King, creator of Love and Marriage Huntsville and the Bell Collective on OWN. Let's get back to it.
1: You know, you started out on Bravo, but what made you want to start and just go off on your own? And what gave you the courage?
2: Ooh, Lonnie Love, baby. Let's have a real conversation. I am born and raised in Detroit, Michigan. I am a full-blooded Michigander. And there is something about the hustle spirit that is embedded in us, Yo-Yo, when you are from Detroit. It's the spirit. There's something in the water, okay, that breeds new passion and hustling in someone. So for me, I've always been that guy. I left Detroit at 22 years old, moved to New York City, $500 in my pocket, and that's my rent money for the next month. And I just always had this mentality of God will only bring me as far as he wants me to go. And as long as I wake up every day with breath in my lungs, I have another chance to get this right. So when it came to leaving Housewives, it's because for me, I wanted to be the agent of change when it comes to shows that represented my people. And I did not want to be somebody that complained at the table. I wanted to build it. And I left on a good note. There was no drama. And for me, it was just a matter of I had to start taking ownership of who I am and my life and my community, and to really create generational wealth, not just like monetization, but I look at generational wealth in terms of wealth of knowledge that you pass on to more Black people who look like you. And we see what's happening, you know, with our girl, Sherry Shepherd. And we're seeing what's happening with the cancellation of talk shows, of scripted, unscripted shows that features us. Basketball Wives just got canceled. And again, I did all of that so that there's at least one person in the room talking to these networks that owns a Black-owned production company, that I own my podcast, and it is my job. It is truly my job to make sure that I use my blessings to make sure that other people can have their dreams come true.
0: Carlos King is our guest. You can check out his podcast, Reality with the King. He always has the top reality stars on there. You can check it out wherever you get your podcast. 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

0: 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It's the anniversary mix. 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
1: Check out the latest in the Cafe Mocha Boutique Vontel luxury eyewear. We're on the line with Carlos King, creator of Love and Marriage Huntsville. Let's get back into it.
2: The beauty of Bell Collective is, I've said this publicly and I'll say it again, it is the best female ensemble reality show in the world. These ladies are true to themselves. We are diving into Letitia Pearson going through this tumultuous time in her marriage to where she's finding herself, and it's very fascinating because she's having conversations about post-nup. She's having conversations about, you know, having her own bank account. Like, these are things that she's a, I think she's in her late 30s or early 40s, and these are things that she never thought to have because she married her high school sweetheart. And they and he unfortunately cheated on her, and now she's figuring things out in terms of if she wants to stay in the marriage or not. So you're seeing that, but it's those type of stories that makes this show really great. And we have another cast member named Marie Monroe who is dealing with a breakup, and what is so fascinating is her ex-husband's daughter makes an appearance on the show, and it's her ex-husband's daughter who is telling her former stepmom, you deserve better.
1: Wow.
2: Like, wow. You can't make this up. You can't make this up. It's based in Jackson, Mississippi. They're Southern Belles, mm-hmm. but they have a universal storyline for a lot of people to relate to.
1: And that's what I love about, you know, the Bell Collective. It's so relatable. And it doesn't matter where you are in the country, you know, women... Exactly. Women are going through it. You know, you also have a podcast called Reality with the King that airs on OWN. Now, yep. What happens when the producer steps in front of the show? Like, you know, in front of that camera.
2: Well, you know, it is so funny because I look at my podcast as what Stephen A. Smith may look at in terms of what he does with ESPN. They love the game. And you can tell it. You can tell that by the way they talk about it. Reality of the King podcast is that. I love this genre of television. My audience looks to me like whatever Carlos King says is the gospel. He's mm-hmm. the king of reality television. He knows what he's talking about. He's always right. And we have a very successful YouTube channel as well. We do one-on-one interviews. I'm the host of it. So we recently had Kirk Franklin on there, Devon Franklin, Terry J. Vaughn. So we also talk to the reality of other celebrities, not just reality stars. Lonnie and Yo-Yo, we need to get you on there too. But, you know.
1: The entire season of Love and Marriage Huntsville and the reunion shows are streaming on HBO Max. You can catch it on OWN. Also catch the luxury eyewear on Cafe Mocha's boutique. We're talking to the owner of Vontel coming up on Cafe Mocha.

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boutique.com. We're going to level up your eyewear with Vontel, because I know you're tired of eyeglass marks on your nose or glasses being too tight behind your ears. Vontel is made especially to accommodate our features. We're talking to the owner coming up on Cafe Mocha.

0: It's Cafe Mocha, and of course you guys know we are very excited about Cafe Mocha's boutique. On the line right now, I'm very excited to talk to Tracy V. Green of Vontel Eyewear. Tracy, welcome to Cafe Mocha.
1: Oh my God, I love you guys. I've been a fan for so long, so to be here with you ladies, I'm so excited.
0: Well, we're excited to have you. I have my glasses right here, and I'm a little mad, Tracy, because I just got new glasses, and then yours came in, and I'm like, wait a minute. Hang on, let me put my shades on. Let me put them on.
2: Look at those. Let me put my shades on. Yes, those are so cute.
1: Yes, those are our Pharaohs.
0: Okay.
1: Yes.
0: I don't mean to be Hollywood up in here, but let's just start.
2: Yeah, let's talk about the brand.
0: Oh, I love those.
1: I'm glad you guys love the glasses, ladies. Listen, we are glasses wearers. I've been wearing glasses since I was a teenager. And, you know, they used to say girls that wear glasses don't get passes, but that's not true. I got a lot of passes. But it was always hard to wear glasses, especially when you're young. And as I grew older, I just had to wear them all the time. I just can't wear contacts. My eyes get very dry. Mm-hmm. And so glasses is the only game in town. And then 2019, I lost a pair of glasses. And when I lost those glasses, I was devastated because I have to buy men's glasses because my cheeks are so chubby. Mm-hmm. Otherwise, the glasses dig on my cheeks or they leave lines on my nose because they're just too tight. Mm-hmm. And I called my best friend to complain about it, Nancy. And she said, there's an eyewear expo in France. We should go. I thought she was crazy, but I went. And when we got there, we walked for 3 days. And our aha moment was, the reason why glasses hurt and leave lines and indentations on your face is because no one who looks like us are making glasses for us. And 6 years later, I am at Cafe Mocha with you ladies. So we are doing the right thing.
2: And I love them. You're absolutely right.
1: So we love fashion. As you can see, I'm wearing the most famous glasses right now that's out.
2: I love those.
1: We did these glasses with Kadeem Hardison. He's famous for his flip-up glasses, Dwayne Wayne from A Different World. He wanted to redo them as an aviator. So again, we started with him with the design process because he wanted to redo them, but more of an aviator. But then we went into the face shape immediately. We have to make the nose wider. We have to make the temples longer. We have to make the frame width wider because our community needs wider frames.
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0: It's Cafe Mocha. We're talking to Tracy V. Green from Vontel Eyewear. Eyewear for diverse faces. And this is such an amazing product. When we got it, I thought, okay, they're glasses, they're gorgeous, but really doing the prescription takes it to the next level. Because in my head, I'm like, I want to take these and get them with the prescription in it, but how's that going to work? Is it going to be simple? And the fact that I can go to Cafe Mocha's boutique and go to Vontel Eyewear and order, and you guys do the prescription. That's really next level. You really thought of everything. I wonder how this was received from the mainstream eyewear companies. Or do they even know what you're over here taking over? Because you are taking over.
1: Listen, we are disruptors. Just like any industry, you have to know the part, the people in the industry. And every year we have actually gone to the Vision Council. We're in those meetings. They know who we are. When we walk in, they go, Tracy and Nancy, they know who we are.
0: It's Vontel Eyewear. Like I said, you can go to Cafe Mocha's boutique. The price points, wonderful. Yes. First of all, you get 25% off, but you know, these glasses start, if you go to Cafe Mocha's boutique, $59.49. So that's, is it 59 or 56? I don't have my glasses on, Tracy. $59.49. And that's a good price.
2: Yes.
0: For some good glasses. Very great quality. Mm-hmm. I have on the pink leopard skin.
1: Cheetah in heels. It's summertime. We purposely wanted to work with Cafe Mocha and give our sunglasses, because we know everybody's going on vacation. School is ended. You know, women want to look fabulous. Men want to look cool. So you have our aviators for the men. You have the Kadeem flip-up glasses getting ready for the new reboot coming out. You have our cheetah in heels. You have our Pharaohs and white and brown. Some of you guys got white. Some of you guys got brown. We've kind of mixed it up a little bit. We wanted you guys to see the kind of the diversity. But we wanted to make sure everybody was ready for the summer. And like you said, we could put prescriptions in them if they need. They could take them to the eye doctor to do it. Mm-hmm. We take FSA and HSA.
0: Oh, great.
1: We do that. And we tell if you have other type of benefits that we don't take, go to your eye doctor. 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So we work really hard to provide you with all the options, because we need everybody to see what's happening around us. The world is crazy, and you need to see what's happening in front of you and behind you if you need to.
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1: This is the espresso, the story of Nolan Wells, the young black football player who went to an island with his white friends and never came back. Well, Reverend Al says something don't smell right.
2: This young man was engaged in some kind of argument that was on tape, that his cell phone and keys ended up with one of the people that were there on the island and got away.
1: And another Walking Wild Black incident involving a young black man in a hoodie.
3: It's a warm day to be wearing that jacket. You're going to get hit by a car here. Stop. Stop. I'm asking you to stop. I'm asking you to stop. I'm doing a traffic stop on you.
1: For this, he was cuffed and put in the back of a police car. 50 Cent has a new show hitting stars at the end of the month.
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Sweetheart, I've been trying so hard to get over you. 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All I'm looking for is just a serious relationship, so I can hold all my life. 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

Good morning. Three U.S. service members have been killed since Friday. Iran and the U.S. have been attacking each other for more than a week. Are we back to all-out war? It's Morning Edition from NPR News. Spain beat Argentina to win this year.

0: There's World Cup denying Lionel Messi another championship. I'm Michelle Martin.
1: And I'm Leila Fadel. The team set a World Cup record, only giving up one goal across all of its matches. Also, a school in Alabama is helping more men find careers in nursing. And how a con man turned jailhouse snitch helped put someone on death row who may have had nothing to do with the crime he was convicted of. It's Monday, July 20th. On this day in 1968, the first Special Olympics began in Chicago. The news is next.
2: Live from NPR News in Washington, I'm Dave Mattingly. U.S. Central Command says American forces have carried out a ninth straight night of attacks against Iran. NPR's Hadil Al-Shalchi says three U.S. service members have been killed since Friday amid the escalating attacks.
3: Iranians in the south of the country reported widespread electricity outages and water shortages as officials said a water desalination plant was struck. The U.S. didn't immediately respond to the allegation. The U.S. military said it was investigating remains found in the same location where two U.S. service members were killed in action and one went missing in Jordan. It said another U.S. service member was killed in action in northern Iraq on Saturday. Talks to end the war have stalled as both sides trade fire over the control of the Strait of Hormuz. Hadil Al-Shalchi, NPR News, Istanbul.
2: Hundreds of people turned out in Texas yesterday to protest the killing of a man in Houston by U.S. Immigration and Customs Enforcement. Lorenzo Salgado Araujo was shot and killed during an ICE traffic stop in Houston. Bianca Seward with Houston Public Media has more on the demonstration.
4: Battling the brutal heat and humidity, protesters demanded changes to Immigration and Customs Enforcement operations in Houston. Mariela Rivera said she feels helpless.
5: I'm hoping that when they see this, they think this is not something that us as Americans, a democracy, want. This isn't what we want.
4: Protest leaders say they'll continue putting pressure on local leaders with more protests planned in the coming days. For NPR News, I'm Bianca Seward in Houston.
2: The Department of Homeland Security says the federal agent opened fire when Araujo rammed an ICE vehicle. Spain is celebrating a 1-0 win over Argentina in the final of the Men's World Cup soccer tournament. NPR's Miguel Macias says Spain dominated the game and scored what turned out to be the winning goal in extra time.
6: At home, with family and friends, that's how many Spaniards celebrated just past midnight their second Men's World Cup title. After a tense game in which the Spanish team had 11 shots on target versus none from Argentina, fans across the country could finally celebrate, like Lucia Jimenez from Utrera, who says Spain had to suffer through this game. Jimenez says there was a lot of tension, especially at her family gathering. Her boyfriend just happens to be Argentinian. And out of all of the game stats, perhaps the most telling one, Argentina's goalie Emiliano Dibu Martinez had a record-tying 11 saves, much to the frustration of Spanish fans, who could not breathe easy until the game was finally over. Miguel Macias, NPR News, Spain.
2: Spain also won the last Women's World Cup. This is NPR News. Authorities in southern Utah say five members of one family have been killed by flash flooding as they were on a hike through canyons. The Wayne County Sheriff's Office says torrential rains late last week triggered the flooding. One of those killed was a fire captain with the Provo Fire Department. Christopher Nolan's The Odyssey was number one at the box office in its opening weekend. NPR's Bob Mondello reports.
7: $124 million in North America, even more than that overseas, for a worldwide total of $264 million in ticket sales in just 3 days. Filmmaker Christopher Nolan has long championed the theatrical experience, and by making The Odyssey entirely on IMAX cameras, a Hollywood first, he's evidently given audiences a reason to leave their couches.
8: We won the war.
7: A galaxy of stars and near-unanimous critical raves clearly helped, as did exit polls.
8: Help me go home.
7: 4 out of 5 Odyssey patrons said they would definitely recommend the film to a friend. With no major movies opening next weekend, Nolan's tale of the hero of the Trojan Wars is expected to rake in roughly $500 million in its first 10 days in theaters. Bob Mondello, NPR News.
2: AAA says gasoline prices in the U.S. are back up to $4 a gallon as

0: It's Morning Edition from NPR News. I'm Leila Fadel.
1: And I'm Michelle Martin. Good morning. Three U.S. personnel have now been killed in military operations in the Iran war since Friday, the latest during a controlled detonation in Iraq.
0: The U.S. has continued its waves of attacks against Iran, bombing it for nine straight nights.
1: NPR's Jane Arraf is with us now from Amman, Jordan. Good morning, Jane.
2: Good morning, Michelle.
1: So what has U.S. Central Command said about this most recent death?
2: Well, it said that this military person was killed in a controlled detonation of an Iranian drone in the Kurdistan region of Iraq. And that's when explosives experts try to disable explosives by deliberately detonating them. Obviously, something seems to have gone wrong there. The Kurdistan region has been under heavy attack by Iran and Iran-backed militias in Iraq because of the U.S. presence and because of the Iranian Kurdish armed opposition bases there. But, Michelle, CENTCOM also says it found remains, human remains, at a base in Jordan that it is working to identify. Two other U.S. military personnel were announced killed at the same base on Friday. And CENTCOM isn't saying whether those remains are believed to be a service member. One was reported missing after the Iranian missile strike. And that brings the total of U.S. military personnel reported killed in this war to 17, with 430 wounded. Iran says at least 3,000 Iranians have been killed since the U.S. and Israel started the war on February 28th. Many of those, it says, are civilians. Iran says almost 27,000 Iranians have been wounded in the attacks.
1: Wow, that's noteworthy. There's many, many more wounded than we've reported the fatalities. So what is happening in Iran today?
2: Well, Iran says several cities were struck overnight. The U.S. last week attacked Iranian infrastructure, including bridges and electrical installations. Iran said it would respond with attacks in kind, and it has been hitting electrical infrastructure and water desalinization plants in Kuwait. And it's been striking targets in Bahrain as well today.
1: A lot of this is about keeping control of the Strait of Hormuz, which is that major oil shipping channel, about keeping that open, oil and other goods as well. What is the latest on that?
2: Iran says it disabled two tankers that were trying to pass through the strait without its permission. Those claims could not be immediately verified, but it has vowed that, quote, not a drop of oil will pass through while the U.S. is attacking it. And oil prices are up again this morning.
1: Let's get back to Jordan, which is where you are. What is happening there, and why is Jordan involved in this?
2: Well, it definitely does not want to be involved. It's a small, vulnerable country, but it's also a security partner of the U.S., and it has a peace treaty with neighboring Israel. So there's a large U.S. military presence at Jordanian bases here. Most Jordanians never see them because they're quite remote. But on Sunday, the U.S. Embassy issued a warning saying there were threats against Aqaba, a tourist resort. Jordan denied that, but Iran a short while later struck an airport compound, hitting U.S. targets. There were no reports of casualties, and the airport was operating normally today.
1: That is NPR's Jane Arraf in Amman, Jordan. Jane, thank you.
2: Thank you.
1: The House has just 1 week left before lawmakers head back to their districts for the August recess.
0: House Speaker Mike Johnson has a lot he wants to get done in that week. More money for defense, the president's election integrity.

0: Security bill, a stock trading ban for lawmakers, and extending funding for the federal government past the general election in November.
1: NPR Congress reporter Eric McDaniel is here with us to tell us more. Good morning, Eric.
2: Hey, glad to be here.
1: You know, some of the things on that list are politically sensitive. We're just a few months away from the midterm elections. You've been reporting on this. Are lawmakers willing to take these tough votes?
2: Yeah, just a few months away from the midterms. But let's also talk about the moment we're in now. President Trump is again escalating his war with Iran. More American troops have died. Gas prices as of this morning are again over $4, according to AAA. And polling shows the cost of living and affordability are Americans' chief concerns. And that's the context that Republicans have with maybe a two-vote margin in the House when they're hoping to take votes on the president's priorities before they head home to sell their record to constituents in hopes of getting reelected this fall. Now, gerrymandering and partisan sorting all mean that fewer lawmakers are actually at risk of losing their jobs than you might assume. But when the margin of control in Washington is so slim, there are still maybe a dozen or so Republicans who are probably sweating the idea of casting a vote to, say, give billions more to an expanding war effort as part of what's known as a reconciliation bill without anything new to pay for that spending when political headwinds are already blowing against them.
1: But Eric, aren't there more popular things on the agenda, too? I think the congressional stock trading ban and, you know, voter ID requirements. My recollection is that those are backed by pretty big majorities in polls.
2: That's right. Those are pretty popular, but even still, that could be hard. I think there's a chance that the combined bill could narrowly pass if Mike Johnson can convince Republicans to stay united on a procedural step required before a final vote. That's a big if, and it's already doomed in the Senate, where it would need 60 votes to pass, including 7 Democrats. Some Republicans have objections because this version of a stock trading ban allows members to keep stocks they already own, meaning in theory they could still be swayed to vote in their own interest rather than the interests of their constituents. That's also true of Democratic concerns, and many of those Democrats also oppose voter ID requirements.
1: What about the proposal to fund the government through the November election?
2: Republicans are worried here that Democrats will not cooperate on funding the government before the current deadline, which is at the end of September. They want to go ahead and lock in current funding for a few months right now to avoid an election time shutdown. That can happen on a party line vote, but they may have some objections from people in their own party who want to use the leverage of a pre-election deadline to extract concessions on their own pet projects or things like reduced government spending levels, which is a priority of fiscal hawks.
1: Has President Trump weighed in on any of this?
2: The president cares about Congress doing one thing and one thing only. That's passing his Save America Act. It's an election integrity bill. As evidenced by his speech last Thursday, the president's laser focused on the idea that there was and remains rampant election fraud in the United States. I should say, Republican and Democratic election officials all around the country say that's just not true. But House Republicans are attaching the Save America Act to lots of unrelated legislation in order to try and force the Senate to pass it. That won't work. The Senate would, again, require 60 votes to pass it. There are only 53 Republicans, only 52 voting right now with Mitch McConnell's extended absence. Democrats don't support the bill, meaning they're not going to add to that math. Congress is, as Senate Republican Majority Leader John Thune says, bound by arithmetic.
1: That is NPR Congress reporter Eric McDaniel. Eric, thank you.
2: Thanks so much.
1: The United Kingdom gets a new prime minister today.
0: Keir Starmer is out. Andy Burnham is in. Burnham is the UK's 7th prime minister in 10 years. That's when Britain's voted to exit the European Union and triggered lots of turmoil.
1: Let's turn now to NPR's Lauren Freyer in London. Lauren, good morning.
3: Good morning.
1: So tell us about the new prime minister.
3: Well, Burnham is no stranger to the halls of power in Westminster. He actually served in Parliament for 16 years, but it was as mayor of Manchester, ironically a local post, that gave him a national reputation. He brought economic growth to that once gritty city, and he pledges to do the same nationally. He's from the north of England, advocated for blue-collar workers there, especially during COVID. His social media videos have been compared to New York Mayor Zoran Mamdani's, and polls show he's one of the most popular politicians here right now.
1: Have you had a chance to meet him?
3: I have not. I have my interview request in, though, but I've been up in Manchester talking to people who know him, including Rose Marley, who first met Burnham on the indie music scene and became one of his advisors. She recalls her first impression.
4: The original kind of idea of, like, say, the suited Westminster kind of MP went out the window very quickly, started wearing his trainers and his T-shirts and started DJing.
3: Burnham actually used to moonlight as a DJ in Manchester. Now, unclear if he'll have time for that as Prime Minister now.
1: I don't know. Well, we'll see. Maybe he'll invite you to a rave.
3: So, I hope so.
1: What does he pledge to do in terms of policy?
3: So that is less clear. I mean, this has all happened very quickly. As Starmer's approval ratings tanked, the ruling Labour Party sort of cast around for a replacement. Burnham returned to Parliament last month, only became head of the ruling Labour Party just on Friday. And then he gave a speech sort of insisting

0: I am ready. Ready to lead and to build on the foundation laid by one person more than any other.
1: He said he'll build on Starmer's work. You know, they're from the same party and share roughly the same politics.
2: So is this more of a change in, I don't know, personality or style rather than policy?
1: Yes. I mean, Burnham has said he'll devolve power away from the capital, London, toward municipal and regional authorities. And there have been rumors that he might lift a ban on new North Sea oil drilling permits. He has not announced anything yet. But President Trump has jumped on that. Yesterday, Trump wrote on social media that people in Scotland's oil hub, Aberdeen, are dancing in the streets. Now, there's no evidence of that. But Trump also wrote that North Sea oil drilling would transform the UK from a, quote, poverty-stricken disaster.
2: And what about U.S.? UK ties overall. Is there any sense of whether Burnham will change that?
1: So managing relations with Trump is something that Starmer really struggled with. I mean, he tried to be a Trump whisperer. He enlisted King Charles to do the same. Starmer did win a more favorable trade deal with the U.S. than some other European allies. But then he took a pretty strong stance against the U.S. and Israeli war on Iran. And Trump soured on Starmer, criticized him for, amongst other things, immigration policies. Trump administration officials have voiced support for the far right here. So that is something Burnham will have to contend with, along with rising costs of living, slow growth, you know, all the things that stymied Starmer.
2: That is NPR's Lauren Freyer in London. Lauren, thank you.
1: You're welcome.

0: Harriet Clark was 11 months old when her mother was a getaway driver in the infamous 1981 robbery of a Brinks truck. The robbers were members of radical offshoots of the Weather Underground and the Black Panthers. For the next 37 years, Harriet spent Saturdays visiting her mother in prison. Her new novel is based on that. She's on the next Fresh Air. Join us.
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2: 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I'm Michelle Martin.
3: And I'm Leila Fadel. Journalist Pamela Koloff has long been fascinated by the role of jailhouse snitches in wrongful capital convictions.
4: The National Registry of Exonerations has logged that 25% of death penalty exonerations had a jailhouse informant whose testimony contributed.

0: contributed to that wrongful conviction.
1: These informants are also accused of crimes, so they trade alleged confessions from other accused people in jail to get leniency or to get out from under the charges against them. So when Koloff, who's covered wrongful convictions for decades, got an email about a man on death row in Florida named James Daly, she almost didn't take it up.
0: But there was a throwaway line at the end of her email about how the star witness in her client's case had been a former police officer turned career con artist turned jailhouse snitch, and that caught my attention.
1: That man was Paul Skalnick, and her book Catch the Devil tells Skalnick's story and the story of Daly, who is still sitting on death row in Florida.
0: Nobody until I encountered Paul Skalnick had the sort of outrageous type of story that I thought readers would find really engaging.
1: Now, he's the central witness in James Daly's death row case. Tell us about your many interviews with Paul Skalnick.
0: I hoped that with his cooperation, I could tell the real inside story of how he had done this, both in Jim Daly's case and in upwards of 40 different cases. I went to see him in federal prison in Dallas in 2018, and he told me everything that I wanted to hear, and I was elated by this. And so he strung me along enough before I realized, oh, he's not going to tell me anything.
1: Wow.
0: And I'm going to have to piece this together myself.
1: Tell me about James Daly.
0: He came of age in the 50s and 60s. He went to Vietnam, and he arrived at the height of the Tet Offensive in 1968. That broke open something in him that really could never be put back together. So he descended into quite severe alcoholism and fell in with a group of people. One of them was a man named Jack Piercy, who ultimately was connected to this crime that Jim now sits on death row for.
1: What is the role of Paul Skalnick in his case?
0: Both Jack Piercy and Jim Daly were arrested for the murder of a 14-year-old girl in 1985, and all available evidence points to Jack Piercy, but he pinned this on Jim Daly. The only eyewitness, quote-unquote, to Jim committing this crime was Jack Piercy, who was the lead suspect in the case. And so after Jack Piercy got a life sentence rather than death, Jim was up next. Investigators went to great lengths to find a snitch to testify against Jim. And that's where Skalnick stepped in and then delivered this incendiary testimony on the stand.
1: Now, you report out what seems to conclude that there is a real possibility he had nothing to do with this crime.
0: That's correct.
1: What does his case say about the larger criminal justice system?
0: What you see in Jim's case is that the system is designed, unfortunately, to compound error. They don't look forward necessarily at new evidence or scientific innovations with forensic science or things like that. The jury verdict is sacrosanct, and there are important reasons for that, but it means that once someone like Paul Skalnick gives sworn testimony that a prosecutor has sponsored and has said is credible, and a jury has heard it and has rendered a verdict, it is almost impossible to undo that testimony. There's a conviction on the books, but is it the right conviction?
1: Does he have a death warrant right now?
0: He does not. He's 80 years old right now. But I think one thing just to add, sometimes when prosecutors are so focused on winning a conviction that they forget some of the other people, the collateral damage of that. There are teenage girls who Paul Skalnick abused as his crimes escalated. One in particular was a 12-year-old girl who went to police officers and told them what happened. Mm-hmm. And that 12-year-old girl's case was swept under the rug, and that was because he had become too valuable of a source to them. One of the most powerful things that happened while reporting this book was going back and finding those women and telling them that I had found the police reports, that I believed them, that there were witness statements in here, that these were prosecutable cases, and that meant so much to them.
1: You spent years reporting this out meticulously, poring over documents, speaking to anybody that you could, and now this book is out in the world.

0: Why was it so important to tell this particular story?
1: Jailhouse informants are a feature, not a bug, of our criminal justice system. And what will it take to make people understand that when you have people who are in prison, who have the implicit understanding, even if it's never said by an investigator or a prosecutor, that if they give helpful testimony at trial, that they could get a sentence reduction or even freedom. This is what we call incentivized testimony. How is it possible that that is testimony that prosecutors are putting on the stand and making look credible, especially we know in death penalty cases?
0: Pamela Koloff is a reporter at ProPublica and a staff writer at the New York Times Magazine. She is the author of Catch the Devil, a true story of murder, deception, and injustice on the Gulf Coast. Thank you so much and congratulations on your book.
1: Thank you so much for having me.
0: Paul Skolnick died in a Texas nursing home in 2020. This is NPR News.
2: Researchers estimate that tens of thousands have died in Africa due to cuts in U.S. foreign aid. In Nigeria, life-saving drugs once funded by USAID are now much harder to access.
3: It started like a normal sickness. He had fever, weakness, and was not eating well.
2: I'm Elsa Chang. We hear from Nigerian families who have been affected on All Things Considered from NPR News.

0: Live from NPR News in Washington, I'm Dave Mattingly. At least three American service members have been killed since Friday as the U.S. escalates its attacks against Iran. NPR's Shondalee Stuster reports.
1: U.S. Central Command says an American service member was killed in action Saturday in northern Iraq. The service member was killed during a controlled detonation of an unexploded weapon from a downed Iranian drone. CENTCOM also says another U.S. service member was injured and is being treated for a minor injury. This is the third U.S. service member killed since Friday when two American service members were killed during an Iranian attack in Jordan. Four others were medically evacuated but have been discharged from Jordanian hospitals. U.S. Central Command also says unidentified remains were found at the site of the attack in Jordan and are being examined. Shondalee Stuster, NPR News.
0: U.S. Central Command says American forces have carried out nine consecutive nights of attacks against Iran. Gasoline prices in the U.S. are back up to $4 a gallon. AAA says the cost of regular has risen 13 cents in the past week to reach that mark. In California, regular gas now averages $5.50 a gallon. There are celebrations across Spain today as the country marks its first men's World Cup soccer title in 16 years. Spain defeated Argentina yesterday, 1-0 in extra time in the tournament final. This is NPR News. Later today, former Manchester Mayor Andy Burnham will become Britain's seventh prime minister in 10 years, replacing Keir Starmer. Late last week, the 56-year-old Burnham was officially declared leader of the governing Labour Party ahead of Starmer's departure. A tropical depression is churning off the Florida panhandle, and forecasters say it could become the second named storm of the Atlantic hurricane season. NPR's Matt Bloom has more.
2: Forecasters say the biggest threats are heavy rain, flash flooding, and wind gusts up to 60 miles per hour. A tropical storm watch is in effect for parts of the Florida panhandle, where some areas could see up to 8 inches of rain. The National Hurricane Center says residents of Alabama, Mississippi, Louisiana, and Texas are also expected to see impacts as the system crawls west this week. It's only the second big storm so far this hurricane season. Forecasters have predicted a slower-than-usual season overall due to a strong El Niño. Matt Bloom, NPR News, New Orleans.
0: The Atlantic hurricane season began June 1st. The depression's top sustained winds are 35 miles per hour. Vice President Vance and Second Lady Usha Vance have welcomed the birth of their fourth child. Their son, Alec Neil Vance, is the first child born to a sitting vice president of the U.S. in more than 150 years. I'm Dave Mattingly, NPR News in Washington.

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1: It's Morning Edition from NPR News. I'm Leila Fadel.
2: And I'm Michelle Martin. Good morning. Spain are World Cup champions once again. Spain defeated Argentina 1-0 in New Jersey to claim their second title. NPR's Jasmine Garst was at the game and is with us now to tell us more about it. Good morning.
3: Good morning.
2: Okay, you watched so many matches this World Cup. Was this what you were expecting for this final one?
3: I'm going to be totally honest with you here. It was a little bit of a very slow sizzle between these two powerhouses. You know, there's that saying, when an unstoppable force meets an immovable object. Argentina's notoriously intense attack was stymied over and over and over again by Spain's impenetrable defense. It was a rowdy game. There were several yellow cards. Argentina player Enzo Fernandez got a red card. He left Argentina playing with just 10 men. The game went into 30 minutes of extra time, and by the end, Spain had dominated completely. They made 20 shots on goal compared to just 2 by Argentina, and one of those shots was the game winner. Spain's Fernan Torres made a goal at the minute 106. Overall, I would say Spain was a better team, but Argentina really made them work for it.
2: You know, Argentina came in with so much hype. The defending champion, they've won World Cup 3 times. They were runner-up 3 times. Why do you think they fell short this time?
3: I think Spain was just better. And, you know, listen, let's face it. Argentina had a tough go during the knockout games of this tournament. After the game, Argentina's coach, Lionel Scaloni, was asked what's next for him. He got really emotional.
4: Sobre todo, volver a resetearse, volver a formar un grupo como este.
3: And he said, you know, the idea is to form another group like this one, which would be hard to recreate. He says it just hurts his soul. Then he apologized to fans and left the news conference in tears.
2: I have to say, though, Argentina provided some thriller moments with at least come from behind victories, even if they didn't dominate. Anyway, it was exciting. Okay, tell us about Spain and this winning squad.
3: Well, you know, Spain hasn't been as showy as other teams. They've been playing like this quiet, relentless tournament. They only gave up 1 goal across all their 8 matches. That set a World Cup record and is a testament to just how solid that defense was. Here's Spanish coach Luis de la Fuente about what he told his players right before kickoff.
5: Ha habido una frase que hemos dicho. Señores, tenemos una cita con la historia.
3: He said, there is a phrase we've used. Gentlemen, we have a date with history. Let's be the first to arrive. I think Spain's story is really one of, you know, mind your own business. By that, I mean, don't be too flashy. Just do good work quietly, and it's going to pay off.
2: You know, if you follow the post-game analysis, a lot of the discussion was about how Spain has really managed to turn into a global force on the soccer field. Say more about that.
3: Well, yeah, I mean, not only is the men's team now ranked number one, also they're joining the Spanish women, who are also ranked number one and are the defending World Cup champions. This is the first time a country has held both titles simultaneously.
2: Okay, Jasmine, just give us a couple words about the Argentine superstar Lionel Messi. You followed him for years. What's next for him?
3: He's hinted that he's going to be retiring. I mean, by the next World Cup, Messi's going to be 43, and soccer, that's getting up there. Look, when a team loses, casual viewers often dismiss it, but Messi remains one of the greatest players in the world. Who knows? Maybe now he goes on to coach.
2: That is NPR's Jasmine Garst in New York. Jasmine, thank you.
3: Thanks for having me.

0: Since the days of Florence Nightingale, the founder of modern nursing, the profession has been seen as women's work. But as male-dominated industries like manufacturing decline, nursing has emerged as a stable career choice for all. NPR's Andrea Hsu reports.
1: When Hatem Nasser went off to college at the University of Alabama at Birmingham, his family wanted him to study computer science. He decided to give it a shot.
2: Okay, I'll try it. I absolutely hated it.
1: He thought about switching to physical therapy.
2: I knew I was like more like hands-on. I wanted to help people.
1: And then one of his friends said he wanted to become a doctor. Nasser ruled that out pretty quickly, thinking about how long it would take.
2: Like how many years I have to go to school, stuff like that. I was like, I don't want to waste my life doing that much school.
1: But nursing? Now that sounded promising. Jobs are plentiful, and they pay well. The national median wage for registered nurses tops $90,000 a year. Most of all, Nasser says, the work appealed to him.
2: Just being very caring and like advocating the best as possible for a patient, because that's when they're at their lowest.
1: Now, nursing is an overwhelmingly female occupation due to stereotypes that nursing isn't manly or that men lack qualities like compassion and patience. Across the country, only about 1 in 8 nurses are men. But their share has risen slowly thanks to ongoing efforts by schools like this one. At the University of Alabama at Birmingham, about 1 in 6 nursing students are men. Professor Curry Bordelon, who's also president-elect of the American Association for Men in Nursing, has worked his whole career to set a new narrative around nursing.
3: It's a profession, it's open to all, and it's a long-term career opportunity.
1: A job in nursing, he says, can provide stability and predictability, qualities that are hard to come by these days. It's what drew Chris Jones in. He grew up in a small town south of Birmingham and was the first in his family to go to college.
4: Part of the reason that I became a nurse is I just wanted to ensure that I was going to be able to take care of myself. And if I wanted to start a family one day, too, that I could do that as well.
1: Jones grew up around a lot of nurses, but he says nursing isn't generally marketed to men as an option. It's not a conversation boys have when they're young.
4: They're not shown that it's an opportunity to them. The career figures, if nursing's going to be represented, it's usually probably going to be a female.
1: Now he's happy to represent. He got his baccalaureate degree in nursing 3 years ago. He then worked in the cardiothoracic ICU and rose to become an assistant nurse manager. Now he's working toward a master's in nursing and an MBA here at the University of Alabama at Birmingham.
4: UAB pays for you to go back to school. It's free.
1: Ethan Stenson also chose nursing his freshman year of college because of the job security. His aunt's a nurse, so he says no one in his family questioned the choice.
5: I'm sure my family's just glad I'm in college still and not doing something else.
1: This last semester, he's been doing a preceptorship, kind of like a specialized internship in a hospital psych unit.
5: So it's more of a kind of dangerous unit physically, and I feel like me working some of the more dangerous patients, they kind of calm down just from me being there.
1: He graduates next month and already has a job lined up in that same unit.
5: I feel like it's really easy to get a psych job if you're a nurse. They're really hunting people all the time.
1: Hatem Nasser, the guy who started out in computer science, well, he's also about to graduate. He's accepted a job in the heart and lung transplant ICU. He says it's great being in demand.
2: I know, like, engineers-wise, like, I have a brother that it takes a little longer for them to find a job. So we're grateful for it.
1: And their families are grateful, too. Andrea Hsu, NPR News, Birmingham.
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0: Hollywood didn't have a show about nerds hooked on video games, so actor Felicia Day made it herself. Nearly 20 years later, she's defying Hollywood again. Next time, here and now.
1: Appointments get canceled, plans fall through, but NPR is always there with news you can trust live at the top of every hour. 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
2: Good morning, I'm Leila Fadel. The remains of several Egyptian princesses sat in a museum basement in Cairo for more than a century. They were buried with daggers, bows, and arrows. Experts assume the weapons were symbolic, objects meant for the afterlife. Researchers recently looked at the remains again and found some princesses had thickened forearms and hand bones. They think that was caused by years of training. If true, that means Egypt might have had some warrior princesses. It's Morning Edition.
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2: It's Morning Edition from NPR News. I'm Leila Fadel.
4: And I'm Michelle Martin. Good morning. Avocado oil is having a moment. Consumers are often paying extra for it and products made with it because they think avocado oil is healthier than other oils. A new study looked into how much avocado oil is really in packaged foods that have it on the label. NPR's Maria Godoy reports.
5: Browse the aisles of the grocery store and you'll find chips, salad dressings, and mayonnaise all boasting that they're made with avocado oil. But when Selena Wong noticed this trend, she was puzzled.
6: I didn't think we have this much avocado oil to go around. So I became curious about the purity of them.
5: Wong is a food science professor at UC Davis and an expert on cooking oils. To find out if these products really contained what they said, she and her colleagues bought a slew of them and extracted their oil. While these foods listed avocado oil as the only oil used, chemical analysis revealed a different story.
6: Out of the 54 avocado oil products, 89% were inconsistent with authentic avocado oil.
5: In other words, they showed signs of being adulterated with other cheaper oils like soybean oil. One sample appeared to have basically no avocado oil in it. For comparison's sake, the researchers also tested 20 different packaged foods made with olive oil, and only one appeared to show signs of adulteration.
6: So this is largely an avocado oil product problem.
5: Wong says the findings, which appear in the journal Applied Food Research, were disappointing but not surprising. Her previous research has found that the vast majority of commercially bottled avocado oils were either no longer fresh or they were adulterated with other oils. Wong says that's disheartening because avocado oil products are often significantly more expensive than those made with olive oil and other vegetable oils.
6: If you're buying avocado oil products, it's very likely that you're not getting what you're paying for.
5: Sarah Berry is a professor of nutrition at King's College London. She notes that in recent years, avocado oil has grown in popularity because it's seen as a healthier alternative to seed oils. She says while avocado oil is indeed a healthy choice,
7: struggle is the health halo that it's been given.
5: She says that while there's plenty of research showing the health benefits of eating whole avocados, there's really not a lot of direct evidence on avocado oil. On the other hand,
7: we have decades of data showing that extra virgin olive oil is healthy. We have decades of data showing that most seed oils are healthy, whether it's canola oil, sunflower seed oil, or soybean oil.
5: Given all that, Berry says it's hard for her to justify paying a markup for products made with avocado oil. One big reason for that premium price is that avocados are expensive to begin with, and they don't yield a whole lot of oil, says Wayne Adams. He's CEO of the Adams Group, which refines avocado oil in the U.S. and sells it under the brand name Mary Ann's. Meanwhile, he says seed oils are so much cheaper.
8: You just find people that look at the economic difference and they just see the incentive to adulterate.
5: He'd like to see more regulatory action on the issue of adulterated oil in the industry. Ultimately, he says, that would help his business not get undercut by cheaters and help consumers too. Maria Godoy, NPR News.
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0: 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I'm Michelle Martin.
1: And I'm Leila Faldin. Authorities in the UK are trying to extradite the influencer Andrew Tate and his brother from the US. The brothers are accused of rape and sex trafficking. They were arrested in Florida on Saturday. NPR's Robbie Griffiths reports from London.
2: Andrew and Tristan Tate were arrested by US marshals in Miami, but it was British police who announced the news.
3: I can now confirm that officers from the United States have arrested both Andrew and Tristan Tate in relation to this matter, and they are being detained pending ongoing legal proceedings.
2: That was Karina Thomas, Assistant Chief Constable of Bedfordshire Police in England. The Tate brothers are now facing a total of 59 charges. They are both charged with multiple counts of rape and sex trafficking, while Andrew is also facing charges involving indecent images of a child. British authorities say there are a total of 7 alleged victims, and that the brothers' alleged crimes in the UK took place from 2010 to 2017. Both Andrew and Tristan Tate have previously denied any criminal charges. Over the weekend, their lawyer said on social media that it was, quote, a political hit ordered by a dying empire. Andrew Tate has more than 10 million followers on X. He's a popular influencer in the manosphere, making videos that have prompted widespread accusations of sexism. Here he is in 2022, talking on the Valuetainment podcast.
4: I am responsible for the emotional security and for the physical security and the fiscal responsibility, the fiscal security of any woman I'm with. And by extension, I have a degree of authority over her to make sure that we, as a couple, proceed and progress in the best possible way.
2: Andrew, who is 39, and his 38-year-old brother Tristan are dual British-US citizens. They were born in America, but moved to England as children. Andrew Tate was previously a champion kickboxer and reality TV star, who also set up a webcam-based adult entertainment business in the UK with his brother. Around a decade ago, the Tate brothers moved to Romania. In 2023, Romanian prosecutors filed a criminal indictment against them, including accusations of rape, human trafficking, and forcing women to take part in pornography. That case is ongoing. The brothers spent several months under house arrest in Romania, but last year were allowed to travel to the United States. They are expected to appear before a magistrate judge in Miami later today, before a district judge considers whether they meet the conditions for UK extradition. Robbie Griffiths, NPR News, London.
0: Now to Pakistan, where a train line is changing the lives of the women who ride it. The train is the Orange Metro Line in Lahore, Pakistan's second largest city.
5: The train is arriving. Please avoid running towards the platform and train doors and stay behind the yellow safety line. Quickly board or alight the train.
0: The 17 miles of track cut an arc through Lahore, and when the Orange Line opened 6 years ago, it offered a safer way to travel through the congested city. NPR's Dia Hadid rode the rails to see its impact.
6: The doors slam behind Fatima Idris as she hops in. She's heading to class, studying to be a personal trainer. She says most public transport in Lahore is chaotic, but this...
7: cleaner, safer, best organized.
6: She says the metro is

0: clean, organized, stops at every station. Most importantly, it's safe for women.
1: बहुत safe है for ladies especially, ठीक है?
0: Most women in Lahore rely on public transport, buses, rickshaws, and in case studies, women report feeling unsafe. Some report assault. Idris gestures around the segregated section. A woman stretches out her legs on the floor. Another discreetly breastfeeds her toddler. College students are deep in their phones. Idris says, there's less harassment here.
1: Harassment to kam hui hai. Iski wajah se bahut saari si kitni ladies.
0: Idris says that's why so many girls are traveling alone. Like Kinza Sadi, who sits beside Idris, she veils her face. You can only see her eyes. They're smiling.
2: If men are died, na, it's more easier.
0: She says the metro segregated section is good, but the thing that would really make women safe is if all men disappeared.
2: It's heaven, heaven.
0: We reach the next stop.
3: Next stop, Sultanpura Station.
0: Irem Shahzadi settles into a seat. She's just visited her sister.
4: Badi sister na, wo bahut khayal karti.
0: Shahzadi tells NPR producer Zari Jalil that's a trip she now makes once a month because it costs 70 cents. On a rickshaw, that trip would cost $3.60.
4: Main bowlo wali factory mein kaam karti.
0: She says, for a working mom who earns $21 a month inflating balls at a toy factory, this is life-changing.
3: Next stop is
0: at Baganpura Station, house cleaner Praveen Bibi limps in. Bibi guesses she's around 70. She just had a hospital checkup. Says her heart is sick. She says it's her first time on the Orange Line. There's AC. She's pleased by how cool it is. It's over 110 degrees outside. She says at home, we've only got a fan. And if there's no power, we just lie down on the floor to keep cool.
3: We are now at
0: a few stops later, Zarin Faisal walks in. She is returning home after accompanying her mother for dialysis. She does this about 4 days a week. Faisal says on the metro, women don't fight for seats.
4: Jo ladies hoti hai na, wo bahut jhagda karti hai bas.
0: Men stand up to let women walk through, very gentlemanly.
4: Gents jagah de dete hain, seat de dete hain.
0: She says people behave better on the metro than on buses. Maybe because it's well lit, not too crowded, and there are patrolling guards.
4: Aise hi hai.
0: Like many folks here, Faisal credits the metro's success to Maria Nawaz Sharif. She's the chief minister of Punjab province. Lahore is the capital city.
4: Mariam Nawaz ko.
0: In fact, Sharif didn't build the metro. Her uncle did, with a Chinese loan before becoming prime minister, a job her father also held. Today, Mariam Nawaz Sharif is also following their playbook, building big-ticket projects like a new cancer hospital. Like them, she's also being criticized by some for prioritizing showy infrastructure instead of tackling Punjab's crippling poverty and pollution. But political analysts say by deploying that playbook, Sharif is signaling she wants to follow her father and uncle to the very top. We hop off the train with Faisal. She tells us Mariam Nawaz Sharif has also promised to build two more metro lines. Clearly, she says, Sharif's doing this for votes. But even if it is for votes, it's a good thing. Dear Hadid, NPR News, Lahore.
5: 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I'm Michelle Martin.
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0: Incredible, no.
1: Good morning. Republicans want to send billions more to the Pentagon, ban Congress from trading stocks, and pass parts of President Trump's election bill. Some are nervous about voting for new spending without paying for it. It's Morning Edition from NPR News.

0: The UK gets its 7th Prime Minister in a decade today. I'm Leila Fadel.
1: And I'm Michelle Martin. Andy Burnham is from the same party as the last Prime Minister and has roughly the same politics. Will his policies be any different? Also, the Trump administration is putting time limits on how long international students can stay in the country. And FIFA puts on its first halftime show. It is Monday, July 20th. On this day in 1969, two men took a small step for them, but a giant leap for humanity when Neil Armstrong and Buzz Aldrin walked on the moon. News is next.
2: Live from NPR News in Washington, I'm Libby Casey. U.S. Central Command says the U.S. military launched new strikes against Iran overnight for the 9th night in a row. This as CENTCOM announced a third U.S. service member has been killed from Iranian attacks. It's raising fears of a wider war as Kuwait, Jordan, and Bahrain activated defenses against Iranian drones and missiles. NPR's Quill Lawrence reports.
3: CENTCOM said a U.S. service member in northern Iraq died on Saturday during an attempt to safely destroy unexploded ordnance from an Iranian drone that had been shot down. A second service member sustained minor injuries. Iran has been targeting U.S. troops on bases around the region, including Kurdish-controlled areas in northern Iraq and bases in Jordan, where Iranian drones and missiles breached U.S. air defenses on Friday. The U.S. has been bombarding Iran for over a week, hitting bridges and infrastructure as well as purely military targets. After a shaky ceasefire mostly held since April, the war appears to be escalating. Iran is threatening tanker traffic in the Strait of Hormuz, and the U.S. continues a maritime blockade on Iran. Quill Lawrence, NPR News.
2: British Prime Minister Keir Starmer is meeting King Charles today at Buckingham Palace to tender his resignation. Then the king is expected to ask the former mayor of Manchester, England, Andy Burnham, to form the next government. They're both from the centre-left Labour Party and share roughly the same politics, as NPR's Lauren Frere reports from London.
4: Andy Burnham was previously in Parliament for 16 years, then left to become mayor of Greater Manchester. He helped bring growth to that post-industrial city and pledges to do the same for the United Kingdom nationally. Polls show voters find him more charismatic than Starmer. Burnham wears T-shirts rather than suits and moonlights as a DJ. His social media videos have been compared to New York Mayor Zohran Mamdani's. In terms of policy, Burnham says he'll reverse the privatization of transit and utilities and devolve power away from the capital to municipal and regional authorities. He's likely to face some of the same challenges as Starmer, though: rising cost of living, slow growth, and a volatile American ally across the Atlantic. Lauren Freyer, NPR News, London.
2: A tropical depression has formed along the Gulf Coast of Florida, and the National Hurricane Center says a tropical storm watch is in effect for the Florida Panhandle through tonight. Senior hurricane specialist John Kajalowski says the center put up a tropical storm watch even though they are not expecting landfall.
5: The reason that is the storm is fairly sprawling, and some of the outer bands may produce tropical storm force winds sort of on the low end of that threshold.
2: Kajalowski says the forecast brings it to a mid-grade tropical storm as it rides the northern Gulf Coast along Louisiana and eventually heads toward Texas. Vice President J.D. Vance and Second Lady Usha Vance have announced the birth of a fourth child, and it's a boy, Alec Neil Vance. This is NPR. Spain is the new World Cup champion. It beat defending champion Argentina 1-0 in extra time. Steve Futterman reports from East Rutherford, New Jersey.
6: To most fans, it probably wasn't the most exciting World Cup final ever. There was only one goal the entire match, and that came in extra time in the 106th minute. If you are a fan of Spain, however, you might see things a bit differently. Nacho Sanchez from Madrid was at the game. He found the result, at least, thrilling.
7: Unbelievable Spain and world champions. Deserved, very well deserved.
6: Spain's defense was once again the big story. 4 days after holding powerhouse France and its star Kylian Mbappe scoreless, the Spanish defense did the same thing against Argentina and Lionel Messi. In all 8 matches, Spain allowed just one goal. For NPR News, I'm Steve Futterman at the World Cup in East Rutherford, New Jersey.
2: Support is consolidating among Democrats in Maine for a U.S. Senate candidate. Troy Jackson is a longtime state lawmaker and former logger. Democrats are scrambling to replace Graham Plattner on the ballot after he dropped out of the race this month over rape allegations, which he denies. The field has been crowded with a dozen candidates, but several people dropped out over the weekend and endorsed Jackson as he solidified his support. The timeline to replace Plattner is tight. Maine Democrats will meet this weekend at a convention to vote on who they'll pick to run against incumbent Republican Susan Collins. Collins is running for her 6th term in the Senate. This is NPR News.
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0: It's Morning Edition from NPR News. I'm Leila Fadel.
1: And I'm Michelle Martin. Good morning. The House has just 1 week left before lawmakers head back to their districts for the August recess.
0: House Speaker Mike Johnson has a lot he wants to get done in that week. More money for defense, the president's election integrity bill, a stock trading ban for lawmakers, and extending funding for the federal government past the general election in November.
1: NPR Congress reporter Eric McDaniel is here with us to tell us more. Good morning, Eric.
2: Hey, glad to be here.
1: You know, some of the things on that list are politically sensitive. We're just a few months away from the midterm elections. You've been reporting on this. Are lawmakers willing to take these tough votes?
2: Yeah, just a few months away from the midterms. But let's also talk about the moment we're in now. President Trump is again escalating his war with Iran. More American troops have died. Gas prices as of this morning are again over $4, according to AAA. And polling shows the cost of living and affordability are Americans' chief concerns. And that's the context that Republicans have with maybe a two-vote margin in the House when they're hoping to take votes on the president's priorities before they head home to sell their record to constituents in hopes of getting reelected this fall. Now, gerrymandering and partisan sorting all mean that fewer lawmakers are actually at risk of losing their jobs than you might assume. But when the margin of control in Washington is so slim, there are still maybe a dozen or so Republicans who are probably sweating the idea of casting a vote to, say, give billions more to an expanding war effort as part of what's known as a reconciliation bill without anything new to pay for that spending when political headwinds are already blowing against them.
1: Eric, aren't there more popular things on the agenda, too? I think the congressional stock trading ban and, you know, voter ID requirements, my recollection is that those are backed by pretty big majorities in polls.
2: Yeah, that's right. And I think there's a chance that that combined bill could narrowly pass if Speaker Mike Johnson can convince Republicans to stay united on a procedural step required before the final vote. That's a big if. And it's doomed in the Senate, where, unlike the reconciliation bill, it requires a full 60 votes to pass. Some Republicans have objections because this version of the stock trading ban allows members to keep the stocks they already own, which in theory means they could still be swayed to vote in their own interests rather than in the interests of their constituents. Democrats also share that concern, and many of them also oppose the voter ID requirements.
1: What about the proposal to fund the government through the November election?
2: Republicans are worried that Democrats will not cooperate on funding the government before the current deadline at the end of September. Republicans want to go ahead and lock in current funding levels now for a few months in order to avoid an election time shutdown. They still might face objections from people in their own party who want to use the leverage of a pre-election deadline to extract concessions for their own pet projects, like reducing government spending or any number of other things.
1: Has President Trump weighed in on any of this?
2: The president cares about Congress doing one thing and one thing only. That's passing his Save America Act. It's an election integrity bill. As evidenced by his speech last Thursday, the president's laser focused on the idea that there was and remains rampant election fraud in the United States. I should say, Republican and Democratic election officials all around the country say that's just not true. But House Republicans are attaching the Save America Act to lots of unrelated legislation in order to try and force the Senate to pass it. That won't work. The Senate would, again, require 60 votes to pass it. There are only 53 Republicans, only 52 voting right now with Mitch McConnell's extended absence. Democrats don't support the bill, meaning they're not going to add to that math. Congress is, as Senate Republican Majority Leader John Thune says, bound by arithmetic.
1: That is NPR Congress reporter Eric McDaniel. Eric, thank you.
2: Thanks so much.
0: For more on the Republicans' budget package, we've called up Republican strategist Rob Burgess. He worked for President Trump's campaigns in 2016 and 2020, and then was campaign manager for Asa Hutchinson, the former governor of Arkansas. He's also the CEO of the PR firm Connector, Inc. Good morning and welcome to the program.
3: Good morning. Thanks for having me.
0: So how much can Mike Johnson really get done in a week?
3: Well, it's definitely an uphill battle, but the thing that's going for Mike Johnson is that this is a reconciliation package that a majority of Americans understand that we need to pass. This isn't just a bunch of pet projects. This is making sure we properly fund and resource our warfighters who are in harm's way. This is making sure that we're prioritizing

0: using election integrity, and it's making sure that we actually appropriate some funds to some necessary farm bill assets. And so this is not simply trying to push through something the American people don't want. This is something the American people do want, they need, and they see the necessity for it now.
1: Now, as we just heard, there are billions in new defense funding in this reconciliation package, and you alluded to that as well. Some Republicans, though, have voiced concerns that there are no spending cuts to offset the costs. Americans are very worried about the rising cost of living and that rising cost connected to the war in Iran. Do you believe this will pass in its current form?
0: I completely understand where fiscal hawks like Chip Roy come in when asking for things like pay force. How do we pay for this new spending? Where do those offsets come from? Are we cutting any existing spending to make sure that we're not overextending the American people? And those are very, very good questions until you find yourself in a situation where we have men and women in uniform overseas in harm's way. We cannot hold resources for those individuals hostage while we're trying to make sure that we are doing what is fiscally responsible for the American people. Ultimately, this is an uphill battle. Speaker Johnson does have a very slim majority, but the most important thing is making sure the conference comes together very early this week and has the conversation. The American people sent us to Washington, D.C. to get things done. We must pass reconciliation. We cannot sit on our hands and then return home and run for re-election without being able to say we got this done.
1: But do the Republicans have the numbers? I mean, as we heard from our reporter, John Thune talked about, it's a game of arithmetic. It's about the numbers.
0: It is a game of arithmetic. And I think ultimately this is going to pass in the House. The question is John Thune going to be able to get it through the Senate? It's a much narrow margin there. And the only benefit that we have from a reconciliation package is if for some reason it gets to a tie in the Senate, Vice President Vance will be able to break that. Ultimately, I think Speaker Johnson is going to be able to hold his conference together. He's going to be able to remind them of the importance of a reconciliation vote when we have war fighters in harm's way. And then it's going to be in the Senate's hands to make sure that they are not responsible for gridlock in Washington prior to them taking a six-week hiatus.
1: President Trump has been very focused on passing the Save America Act, an election integrity bill that would require voters to show a document proving their U.S. citizenship when they register to vote. It also requires that voters show one of these to cast a ballot in person. Democrats have expressed concern that this will just make it harder to access the vote as citizens. And so it's a tough sell in the Senate. Congress is trying to put in place a grant program that would allow states to implement some of it. Would that satisfy the president's demand?
0: I'm not sure if that would necessarily satisfy the president's demand, but I can tell you it wouldn't satisfy the American people. Voter ID is not simply a tool that's meant to reduce access to the vote. It's meant to secure and safeguard our elections. And Democrats don't mind requiring an ID to buy a pack of cigarettes or requiring an ID to buy a adult beverage or requiring a photo ID to participate in Olive Garden's never-ending pasta promotion. But when it comes to voting, they seem to let anybody be able to go and cast a ballot for representation in this country, regardless if they're who they say they are or an actual citizen. So the American people see through this facade, and they don't agree with the Democratic approach on this issue.
1: Rob Burgess is a Republican strategist and the CEO of PR firm Connector, Inc. Thank you for your time.
0: Thanks for having me.
2: In Ukraine, people continue to protest over the firing of the country's tech-focused defense minister. It's happening as Russia launched its third major attack on Ukraine's capital in about a month. Ukraine responded this morning with long-range drones fired at Moscow. NPR's Joanna Kakissis has this report from Kyiv, which includes the sounds of war.
3: Russia launched more than 40 ballistic missiles at Ukraine, mostly targeting Kyiv, early Sunday morning. Ukrainian President Volodymyr Zelensky said in a video address that the Kremlin is betting on ballistic missiles to regain momentum. They prepared this attack for several days, Zelensky said. They piled up the missiles, and of course, the danger remains even now. Ukraine's military has developed technology to take down drones, but it relies on anti-ballistic interceptors supplied by Western allies to destroy missiles. It is important to speed up supplies from our European allies and the United States, Zelensky said. Results are needed every day. The Kremlin says the Russian ballistic missile attacks on Ukrainian cities are in response to Ukraine strikes on Russia. Ukraine has used its own long-range drones to successfully target Russian oil and gas facilities, causing fuel shortages.

The drones have also hit logistics centers, including Russia's largest online retailer. Ukraine has also used mid-range drones to strike Russian assets in occupied parts of Ukraine. These drone campaigns have coincided with the tenure of Mykhailo Fedorov as defense minister. He has pushed for using technology to turn the tide in Russia's war on Ukraine. Protests have raged since last week when Zelensky removed Fedorov from the defense post. Mila Timchenko held handmade cardboard signs in support of Fedorov as she and other protesters sang the national anthem outside Zelensky's office. With Fedorov, we finally had hope for victory, Timchenko says, and now they are taking this hope away. We won't win with old approaches and methods. Fedorov clashed frequently with Ukraine's old-school military chief, Oleksandr Sirsky. Zelensky says he's met with both men in recent days and has taken the protests to heart. He says he will make more decisions this week. Joanna Kakissis, NPR News, Kyiv.

0: Harriet Clark was 11 months old when her mother was a getaway driver in the infamous 1981 robbery of a Brinks truck. The robbers were members of radical offshoots of the Weather Underground and the Black Panthers. For the next 37 years, Harriet spent Saturdays visiting her mother in prison. Her new novel is based on that. She's on the next Fresh Air. Join us.
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2: It's Morning Edition from NPR News. I'm Leila Fadel.
3: And I'm Michelle Martin. Good morning. Democrats in Maine are close to naming a replacement for former Senate candidate Graham Plattner. The path appears clear for Troy Jackson, a former state senator with progressive politics similar to Plattner's. Party delegates will meet in less than a week at a special state convention to officially choose the nominee to face Republican Senator Susan Collins. Joining us now to tell us more about this is Kevin Miller from Maine Public. Kevin, good morning.
4: Hello, Michelle.
3: So how did Jackson emerge as the front runner?
4: Well, remember, it was only July 10th that Graham Plattner withdrew from the race amid an allegation of rape, which he denies. But under state law, the Maine Democratic Party only has until July 27th to put forward a new nominee. So this weekend was kind of the first major step in what amounts to essentially a mini primary. More than 17,000 Democrats turned out to elect the county delegates who will choose that nominee, and it became clear

0: over the weekend that they elected a lot of delegates backing Jackson. Here he is speaking on Sunday about those delegates.
1: We earned them because hundreds and hundreds of people organized their neighbors, made the calls, had the conversations, and showed up. And that is how working people have always built power.
0: You know, and by Sunday night, his biggest rivals in the race, such as Maine's Secretary of State, Shenna Bellows, and former state CDC Director, Nirav Shah, they had all dropped out.
2: Okay, so tell us a little bit more about Jackson.
0: Well, he's a fifth-generation logger from far northern Maine who got into politics more than 20 years ago after leading a group of loggers in a protest against forest landowners. He served 6 years as president of the state Senate, and he actually ran for governor in the Democratic primary just last month. But he didn't succeed, and he is staunchly pro-union and has long supported many of the populist progressive policies that were really at the heart of Graham Plattner's campaign. So we're talking about things like Medicare for all, workers' rights, and taking on the, quote, billionaire class. And like Plattner, he's also running as a really anti-establishment Democrat, which is clearly resonating with voters at the meetings, you know, folks like Lisa Malone.
3: The corporate Dems, I've been done with them for decades. Done with them. They've done nothing for me. You know, they just toe the line and keep toeing the line and making their money and lining their pockets.
0: Yeah, and many grassroots Democrats really made clear that they wanted the next nominee to continue pushing those same ideals that made Plattner so popular.
2: Okay, what's next?
0: So the hundreds of delegates meet Saturday for the nominating convention. If Jackson stays on track, and that's not certain, especially in this kind of crazy race, he would be the nominee to face Collins. She's running for a sixth term, but Democrats really think she's vulnerable. In the race for president in 2024, Kamala Harris won the state. And, you know, polls show President Trump is really unpopular, not only among Democrats, but also among the independents who make up about a third of voters in the state. Collins says her seniority in the Senate helps give power to Maine, but Democrats say she doesn't use that power to push back against Trump enough.
2: That is Kevin Miller of Maine Public. Kevin, thank you.
0: Thank you.
4: The Trump administration is limiting international student visas to 4 years. That could have big implications for college finances and innovation in this country. NPR correspondent Alyssa Nadworny is here to talk about this change. Good morning, Alyssa.
5: Good morning.
4: So what does this new rule mean for international students?
5: Well, historically, international students could remain in the States as long as they were making progress in their academic program. And starting in September, students will have a fixed time period to finish, up to 4 years. And that means if they need more time to finish their degree, which a lot of students do, you know, if they need to take a break or they get sick, if the classes they need to graduate just aren't offered, they're now going to have to apply for a formal extension and pay a fee. And universities worry this could impact programs which often take longer than 4 years, medical programs, PhDs. There's also new restrictions on switching programs and changing majors.
4: So what's behind the rule change?
5: Well, it's all part of the administration's broader crackdown on immigration, tackling what it says is abuse in the U.S. visa system. The Department of Homeland Security says the change will strengthen national security with regular vetting and cut down what it calls, quote, forever students. So they say these are students who are perpetually enrolling in courses to avoid leaving the states. Now, we don't have good numbers on this because current student visas allow them to do this. Jessica Vaughn leads policy at the Center for Immigration Studies, a think tank that advocates for fewer immigrants, and she thinks this change is good.
6: The government needs an opportunity to check in on what people are doing and potentially re-vet them or review their circumstances and make sure that they are still going to qualify to remain here.
4: How are colleges reacting?
5: Well, there's a lot of concern that this is going to make it harder for students to come and study in the U.S. International students play a big role on college campuses, both for their diversity and worldview, but also they bring in a lot of money. They don't qualify for federal aid. Many pay full tuition. I've been on campuses where 20% of the student body comes from outside the U.S. NASA, the Association of International Educators, called the move misguided and unnecessary bureaucracy. I talked with Fanta Av, the executive director and CEO of that organization, and she worries that if fewer international students come to the U.S. to get their PhD, to do research, U.S. innovation will take a big hit.
7: What is at stake is, frankly, the preeminence of American higher education. At a time when there's increased competition, we continue to shoot ourselves in the foot every single time.
5: And remember, Lila, you know, this comes after a year of cuts to university research grants, attacks on higher ed more broadly. So, yeah, it's all part of that.
4: And fall classes, they start in just over a month. Would this rule affect that?
5: This goes into effect September 15th. Most fall programs in the U.S. will have already started, so returning and first-year students will have already gotten their visas. But it is likely to affect how many future students enroll. This past academic year, we saw big

0: declines in international student enrollment at graduate programs compared with the year before. And this is also happening when other countries, especially in Europe, are stepping up their recruiting. They're hoping to lure international students there instead of the U.S.
1: NPR's Alyssa Nadworny, thank you so much.
0: You bet.

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1: Researchers estimate that tens of thousands have died in Africa due to cuts in U.S. foreign aid. In Nigeria, life-saving drugs once funded by USAID are now much harder to access.
2: It started like a normal sickness. He had fever, weakness, and was not eating well.
1: I'm Elsa Chang. We hear from Nigerian families who have been affected on All Things Considered from NPR News.

0: Live from NPR News in Washington, I'm Dave Mattingly. The U.S. military has carried out a ninth consecutive night of airstrikes against Iran as fighting continues to intensify in the Middle East. At least three American service members have been killed by Iranian attacks in recent days, including two in an Iranian missile strike on a base in Jordan. Russia and Ukraine continue to exchange fire. The latest Russian airstrikes left at least three people dead in Ukraine as Kyiv launched another wave of drones on the Russian capital. NPR's Charles Maines is in Moscow.
1: According to Moscow authorities, city air defenses intercepted some 400 Ukrainian drones on approach to the capital. Moscow Regional Governor Andrei Vorobyov said several of the intercepted drones set fire to civilian infrastructure, injuring two people, but provided few other details. Yet images circulating on social media suggested an oil refinery was among objects damaged. In recent months, Ukraine has repeatedly targeted Russian energy infrastructure with long-range drone and missile strikes, causing fuel shortages and gas rationing across the country. Ukrainian President Volodymyr Zelensky has vowed to continue attacks in a bid to force the Kremlin to negotiate an end to the war, now in its fifth year. Charles Maines, NPR News, Moscow.
0: Andy Burnham is set to become Britain's seventh prime minister in 10 years today. This is NPR News from Washington. Early voting is underway in Tennessee ahead of next month's primary elections. Voters are choosing candidates for Congress and the governor's mansion, many of them in newly redrawn congressional districts. The Republican-led legislature approved a new congressional map after President Trump pushed for redistricting. Cynthia Abrams with member station WPLN has more from Nashville.
2: The redistricting effort has left Memphis and Nashville carved into three different districts, some of which span the length of roughly half the state. The new boundaries mean some candidates no longer live in the district they are running in, and other candidates entered the race merely 3 months ago. Gary Stovall lives in Columbia, roughly an hour south of Nashville. Stovall wanted to vote for the mayor of Columbia, who is running for Congress, but under the new maps, Columbia residents can't vote for him.
3: We was kind of looking forward to one person. We know him very well, and we know what he stands for. But the other guys, we don't know that much about him.
2: Tennessee's primary will be held on August 6th. For NPR News, I'm Cynthia Abrams in Nashville.
0: The Education Department says defaults on student loans in the U.S. are at record levels. That's according to the Associated Press. About 9.5 million people are more than 9 months behind on their payments. Mississippi has the highest rate of student loan default at 28%. I'm Dave Mattingly in Washington.

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1: It's Morning Edition from NPR News. I'm Michelle Martin.
2: And I'm Leila Fadel. Good morning. The United Kingdom will get a new prime minister within the hour. Andy Burnham will be the UK's seventh prime minister in 10 years. That's when Britain's voted to exit the European Union and triggered lots of turmoil. He takes over from Keir Starmer, who made his last appearance as prime minister outside 10 Downing Street about 20 minutes ago.
3: My work is done. In 6.5 years, I took our party from a historic defeat in 2019, changed it so it was fit to face the country, and won a landslide general election victory in 2024. Since then, it has been the privilege of my life to serve you and this great country as Prime Minister.
2: Starmer is on his way to tender his resignation to King Charles.
1: Let's turn now to NPR's Lauren Freyer in London. Lauren, good morning.
4: Good morning.
1: So tell us about the new Prime Minister.
4: Well, Burnham is no stranger to the halls of power in Westminster. He actually served in Parliament for 16 years, but it was as mayor of Manchester, ironically a local post, that gave him a national reputation. He brought economic growth to that once gritty city, and he pledges to do the same nationally. He's from the north of England, advocated for blue-collar workers there, especially during COVID. His social media videos have been compared to New York Mayor Zoran Mamdani's, and polls show he's one of the most popular politicians here right now.
1: Have you had a chance to meet him?
4: I have not. I have my interview request in, though, but I've been up in Manchester talking to people who know him, including Rose Marley, who first met Burnham on the indie music scene and became one of his advisors. She recalls her first impression.
5: The original kind of idea of, like, say, the suited Westminster kind of MP went out the window very quickly, started wearing his trainers and his T-shirts and started DJing.
4: Burnham actually used to moonlight as a DJ in Manchester. Now, unclear if he'll have time for that as Prime Minister now.
1: I don't know. Well, we'll see. Maybe he'll invite you to a rave.
4: So, I hope so.
1: What does he pledge to do in terms of policy?
4: So that is less clear. I mean, this has all happened quickly. As Starmer's approval ratings tanked, the ruling Labour Party sort of cast around for a replacement. Burnham returned to Parliament last month, only became head of the ruling Labour Party just on Friday. And then he gave a speech sort of insisting.
6: I am ready. Ready to lead and to build on the foundation laid by one person more than any other.
4: He said he'll build on Starmer's work. You know, they're from the same party and share roughly the same politics.
1: So is this more of a change in, I don't know, personality or style rather than policy?
4: Yes. I mean, Burnham has said he'll devolve power away from the capital, London, toward municipal and regional authorities. And there have been rumors that he might lift a ban on new North Sea oil drilling permits. He has not announced anything yet. But President Trump has jumped on that. Yesterday, Trump wrote on social media that people in Scotland's oil hub, Aberdeen, are dancing in the streets. Now, there's no evidence of that. But Trump also wrote that North Sea oil drilling would transform the UK from a, quote, poverty-stricken disaster.
1: And what about U.S.? UK ties overall. Is there any sense of whether Burnham will change that?
4: So managing relations with Trump is something that Starmer really struggled with. I mean, he tried to be a Trump whisperer. He enlisted King Charles to do the same. Starmer did win a more favorable trade deal with the U.S. than some other European allies. But then he took a pretty strong stance against the U.S. and Israeli war on Iran. And Trump soured on Starmer, criticized him for, amongst other things, immigration policies. Trump administration officials have voiced support for the far right here. So that is something Burnham will have to contend with, along with rising costs of living, slow growth, you know, all the things that stymied Starmer.
1: That is NPR's Lauren Freyer in London. Lauren, thank you.
4: You're welcome.
2: Spain's win at the World Cup on Sunday was a first, the first time the men's and women's team from one country were World Cup champions at the same time. There was another first midway through the game, too. NPR culture correspondent Anastasia Siulkas was watching.
7: Usually, the World Cup is one of the most watched sporting events around the globe. Even before the final, FIFA saw

0: TikTok's organizing body had already logged 20 billion video views across digital platforms. But for the first time, FIFA took a page from American football and mounted a live concert mid-game to keep sports fans and non-fans alike entertained. And they went big, as you can hear in these clips that come courtesy of Fox. The Brazilian soccer kings Ronaldo and Ronaldinho accompanied Madonna out onto the pitch. FIFA amassed a cavalcade of top stars from six continents. Conductor Gustavo Dudamel was joined by musicians from the New York Philharmonic and the Simón Bolívar Orchestra of Venezuela for a sing-along of a now-eternal stadium anthem. They played the White Stripes' Seven Nation Army with the Muppets Band, Dr. Teeth, and the Electric Mayhem, with Animal, of course, pounding out the drumline. One of Afrobeat's hottest stars, Burna Boy, from Nigeria, joined the queen of World Cup anthems, Shakira, for their official World Cup 2026 song, Die Die. It was a feel-good, family-friendly procession of fan favorites. There wasn't much of a through line in the spectacle, save for some broadly inspiring strokes like togetherness, unity, love. It was an 11-minute parade of celebrity cameos and references to memes from this year's Cup and other feel-good soccer moments, like a Ted Lasso reference. Justin Bieber sang his Everything Hallelujah with a few new lyrics to mark the occasion. It's the World Cup Hallelujah. The show was a vehicle for FIFA's charity arm, the FIFA Global Citizen Education Fund. The charity's goal is to raise $100 million to expand education and soccer access for children worldwide. At the end of the show, kids from Staten Island's PS22 chorus sang alongside Coldplay's Chris Martin in a riot of rainbow colors with an enormous banner emblazoned with the word love. FIFA invited fans to visit the charity's website, which asks fans to, quote, use the power of love to defeat poverty and defend the planet. In more normal times, that would be a rather apolitical goal. But at this game, which was attended by President Trump and Melania Trump, messaging about rainbows, global unity, and good sportsmanship comes with an inescapable side of politics. Anastasia Tsiolkas, NPR News, New York.
1: 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America, get ready to meet America. 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
2: 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I'm Michelle Martin. CD sales are up 16%.

0: spent in the first half of the year. According to research firm Luminate, about half of the millennials and Gen Zers who buy CDs don't actually own a CD player. 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They report that for some buyers, it's not about the music on the discs, but that CDs have become affordable collectibles that fans buy to support their favorite artists. 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
2: 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I'm Leila Fadel.
0: And I'm Michelle Martin. Good morning. More than 10,000 homes in Native American communities in northern Arizona still don't have running water. A new federal law that has widespread support could fix that, but a few states are standing in the way. KJZZ's Alex Hager explains the holdup.
3: Marilyn Tiwa gets her family's water at this rickety windmill, which pulls it untreated from a well underneath this dusty, windy plain.
4: It's a daily thing for us out here to do this, and, you know, other people just don't realize what we go through.
3: This is life on the Hopi Reservation. Tiwa is a member of the tribal council and still lives in the village she grew up in. Today, just like back then, water comes to the house in buckets.
4: We don't have any indoor plumbing, so we have to, you know, rely on outside porta-johns. So that's, I hope that one day we'll be able to have all of these facilities that other people have in their homes.
3: One day could come soon for the Hopi, Navajo, and San Juan Southern Paiute, thanks to a proposed law. Tribes control a big chunk of water in the Colorado River, but lack the money and pipes to get it. The proposed law offers a compromise. They would agree to take less water than they might be legally owed, and in return, the government would give the tribes $5 billion to help build a pipeline that could bring running water to thousands of homes. But there's a major hurdle standing in the way.
5: What the settlement is proposing is something new.
3: Heather Tanana is a Navajo citizen and law professor at the University of Denver. She explains it like this. Over a century ago, the states that used the Colorado River were split into two camps. The Upper Basin, Colorado, New Mexico, Utah, and Wyoming, and the Lower Basin, Arizona, California, and Nevada. When it comes to sharing water, they rarely agree. And the Navajo Nation is stuck in the middle.
5: It straddles three states, and it crosses over, you know, this magical line that was created of the Upper Basin and the Lower Basin.
3: The settlement would let the Navajo Nation lease some of its water from the Upper Basin to the Lower Basin, like fast-growing cities in the Phoenix area that are looking for every drop they can get.
5: That creates a little fear for some of these Upper Basin states that if we allow this to happen, what else might happen?
3: The Upper Basin states are worried that the deal would set a precedent for taking their water and sending it downstream. KJZZ and ProPublica reached out to those four states for comment. Water officials pointed to letters they wrote to the Senate. They support the idea of getting water to the reservations, but still have significant concerns. Colorado wrote that downstream leasing would harm the security and certainty of the state's river access. But speaking to senators in March, Navajo President Boo Nigrin said worries about a new precedent are unfounded.
6: There is no way for this to happen again because there is no other tribe besides Navajo in this position.
3: So now, for people like Marilyn Tiwa, who haul buckets of water just to wash their hands, all that's left is to wait for a decision from policymakers.
7: We're at their mercy and, you know, begging for something which we are entitled to. I just hope that somebody up there will listen to us and help us out, that we get this settlement passed.
3: Tiwa says she's hoping on behalf of her children, her grandchildren, and their children who haven't come yet. For NPR News, I'm Alex Hager in northeastern Arizona.
0: This story was produced in partnership with ProPublica reporter Mark Olalde. This is Morning Edition from NPR News. I'm Michelle Martin.
2: And I'm Leila Fadel.

0: 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From Marketplace in Washington, I'm Kimberly Adams. We're more than a week into renewed fighting between the U.S. and Iran after the ceasefire collapsed. The escalation is starting to show up at the gas pump, sending prices up to more than $4 a gallon, according to AAA. Marketplace's Nancy Marshall-Genzer has the details.
1: AAA says the national average price for a gallon of regular gas is now just over $4. That's 13 cents a gallon more than we were paying last week. The average price a year ago was $3.14 a gallon. As the U.S. continues airstrikes on Iran, Iran has been attacking ships in the Strait of Hormuz, claiming they're using unauthorized routes. Iran's Revolutionary Guard says no oil, gas, or fertilizer can go through the strait as long as the U.S. attacks continue. AAA says the price of diesel fuel is now above $5 a gallon. That's partly because Russia is banning exports of some of its refined products after Ukrainian strikes on its refineries. Russia is now trying to import diesel, adding to demand. I'm Nancy Marshall-Genzer for Marketplace.
0: Brent crude is now trading at $88.38 a barrel, and West Texas Intermediate crude is at $82.33 a barrel. Apple and NVIDIA are neck and neck for the title of the world's most valuable company. Not because Apple is gaining in value, but because NVIDIA's stock is losing value. Investors have been selling off the chipmaker's shares amid a broader market rethink over how much artificial intelligence-related companies should actually be worth. Marketplace's Nova Safo has more.
2: When Apple briefly overtook NVIDIA on Friday as the world's most valuable company, Daniel Newman, CEO of the tech advisory firm The Futurum Group, had a pithy response.
3: I actually tweeted something out that just had one word, and it said, dumb.
2: Because, he says, while Apple will likely keep selling lots of iPhones and make lots of money,
3: it's not anywhere close to what we expect NVIDIA to do in the future years.
2: Newman says what's happening in the markets now is that investors are growing a bit more cautious after 2 years of exuberance over AI. Darren Acemoglu of MIT, who researches the economic underpinnings of the AI boom, says caution is warranted.
4: The whole industry could have a shakeup.
2: A shakeup that would happen if profits, when and if they materialize, don't justify the enormous spending on AI, forecast at $2.5 trillion globally this year alone.
4: I don't think anybody has come up with a reasonable scenario in which in 2 or 3 years' time, we're going to see $1 trillion of revenue.
2: Meanwhile, there are questions about whether big tech firms will keep spending massively to build data centers. Daniel Newman of the Futurum Group says earnings reports this week from Alphabet, Microsoft, Meta, and others will be key.
3: Everybody's been kind of waiting for who blinks. Is any of these hyperscalers going to say, we're not going to spend what we said we're going to spend?
2: If they say that, he says, that would likely spark a further sell-off in stocks related to the AI build-out. I'm Nova Safo for Marketplace.
0: Let's do the numbers. That ongoing sell-off of AI-related tech stocks has South Korea's KOPSI closing down almost 4.5% today. Japan's Nikkei ended the day down 4% as well. Dow, S&P, and NASDAQ futures are up in the 0.2% to 0.7% range, with the Dow future up 73 points. The 10-year Treasury yield is up.

0: up at 4.56%. 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
1: The ups and downs of tech stocks are one part of the AI story, but another is the way the technology has been rapidly changing the way businesses and their employees operate over the last few years. Linda Hill is a professor at Harvard Business School. She studies how organizations navigate moments of technological change like this and advises companies on how to do it well. I recently spoke with Professor Hill at the Aspen Institute Business and Society Summit, where this was a major theme. I asked her how the companies she's studying are viewing AI, and how the conversation about it has changed.
2: Well, I'm going to quote one leader in particular who wasn't speaking specifically about AI, but was talking to me about digital transformation. But I think now with AI, it really captures what I'm hearing. He said that leading today is like leading through a fog. What does it mean to lead when you can't see, when you have no vision? So we talk about, really, the leadership of AI as being a kind of leadership that requires a different mindset. It's not about pathfinding, saying, I know where we're going, and I just got to figure out how to get us there, which is really, really hard. What leaders are telling me is they don't know really where we're going, and they certainly don't know how they're going to get us there. So we call it wayfinding. And most leaders who like to have a vision and communicate it, inspire people to follow them, don't feel too comfortable about being in that position.
1: So what are you advising them to do?
2: I think one of the things we're advising them to do is really focus in on building a culture where people will be able to work in the new ways required to use these tools to make a difference to customers and other stakeholders. So that's about building the capabilities in your organization that people need to be able to embrace a new technology. And there really are three. Can your organization collaborate? And can your organization experiment and learn? Now, many organizations are quite siloed and not so good at collaboration, but everyone tells us to use these tools correctly, you must be able to collaborate across an organization because it's horizontal work that needs to be done, not vertical work, if you're really going to use these tools to change your enterprise.
1: What are some of the biggest mistakes you see organizations and leaders making as they try to bring these tools into their organizations?
2: One of the biggest mistakes, and they're not making it quite as much, is many leaders first thought of this AI as a technology, and it was about how do we get this technology to work. They now understand it's really about people and cultural transformation. So they are moving towards thinking about what's the experience of our employee or our employees using these technologies. And the experiences vary, as we just talked about. And they need to be bridgers. So as one of the leaders described to us, he needs to be a bridger to close the gap between those people who are more excited and those people who are quite terrified. Because what you really want people to be is maybe curious, but cautious.
1: Linda Hill is a professor of business administration at the Harvard Business School. Thank you so much for sharing your expertise.
2: Thank you for having me.
1: In Washington, I'm Kimberly Adams with the Marketplace Morning Report. 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
4: Acts 17:28. 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

There was a woman with an issue of blood. And she knew if she could just touch the hem of his garment, that she would be made whole. And I'm telling you right now, if you get close to Jesus, you get connected to the greatest power of all.

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1: 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Don't forget to mention the job number. Personal care attendant, job number 14945, job located in Camden. 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Store ops manager, job number 14014600600. Job located in Elizabeth City. Duties include performing operational activities throughout the store and assisting the store manager in providing appropriate direction to the operation team members. This position is also responsible for promoting a safe and productive work environment for all team members, customers, and vendors. Responsibilities include freight, recovery, feed management, backroom standards, and oversight of the receiver duties. 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Associate Member Services Representative, job number 12908113, job located in Elizabeth City. Duties include providing exemplary member service by responding to member inquiries by telephone and in person, including functions such as cash box management, account origin, and maintenance. Will answer phones, scan documents, and handle cash operations. 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Pharmacy technician, job number R0959902. Job located in Elizabeth City. Duties include following pharmacy workflow procedures for safe and accurate prescription fulfillment, serving patients their proper medications, completing basic inventory activities, and delivering additional patient healthcare services as needed. Must be 18 years of age or older and compliant and certified in applicable pharmaceutical laws and requirements. 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Duties include evaluating mentally and or physically disabled clients and making training and education recommendations based on findings, organizing proper placement and employee development services for these clients, and overall help move clients into gainful employment. 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
2: 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Hey!

0: In the choir stand. Where is that? 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
1: In the choir stand. Where
0: it
1: at?
0: Hey!
1: In the choir stand.
0: Eddie, I want to go back to that. 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
0: watching.
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0: Do that break. 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

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Where you at, choir members? God bless you. Ooh.

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0: 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Cafe Mocha is experts, celebrities.
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1: Romans chapter 8 and verse 18 says, "For I reckon that the sufferings of this present time are not worthy to be compared with the glory which shall be revealed in

coming to you with another lesson. Your righteous mind. Yeah, the mind that Christ Jesus used enabled him to do supernatural things in a natural world.

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2: Live from NPR News in Washington, I'm Libby Casey. President Trump says the new Air Force One will be temporarily taken out of commission after security concerns were raised about its defense systems. That reporting has become a news story in its own right. NPR's Danielle Kurtzleben reports.
3: Trump told reporters yesterday that the plane, which his White House received from Qatar, is going to be getting upgrades.
4: You know, it has a lot of capability, but as I understand it, in about a month or so, they're going to send it to have it be maxed out. So they're going to be sending it and they'll have it be maxed out in, think, about a month.
3: Experts have told NPR that the newer jet probably lacks some defensive capabilities other Air Force One planes have, like missile detection, because of how quickly it was retrofitted. The administration has subpoenaed multiple New York Times journalists over their reporting that the Secret Service urged Trump to take an older Air Force One home from a recent trip to Turkey. Danielle Kurtzleben, NPR News.
2: Russia and Ukraine continue to exchange fire. The latest Russian airstrikes left at least 3 people dead in Ukraine as Kyiv launched another wave of drones on the Russian capital. NPR's Charles Maines is in Moscow.
5: According to Moscow authorities, city air defenses intercepted some 400 Ukrainian drones on approach to the capital. Moscow regional governor Andrei Vorobyov said several of the intercepted drones set fire to civilian infrastructure, injuring 2 people, but provided few other details. Yet images circulating on social media suggested an oil refinery was among objects damaged. In recent months, Ukraine has repeatedly targeted Russian energy infrastructure with long-range drone and missile strikes, causing fuel shortages and gas rationing across the country. Ukrainian President Volodymyr Zelensky has vowed to continue attacks in a bid to force the Kremlin to negotiate an end to the war, now in its 5th year. Charles Maines, NPR News, Moscow.
2: A new immigration rule may make it harder

0: order for international students to finish their studies in the U.S. Historically, international students could remain in the States as long as they were making progress in their academic program. But starting in mid-September, they will have up to 4 years to finish or apply for a formal extension and pay a fee. NPR's Alyssa Nadworny reports.
1: The Department of Homeland Security says the change will strengthen national security through regular vetting and cut down on what it calls, quote, forever students. Universities worry this could impact programs like PhDs, which often take far longer than 4 years. There's also new restrictions on switching programs and changing majors. One of the selling points in the U.S. system is you come to college to explore, to find yourself. You can double major, you can switch majors. That's what makes it so attractive and unique. Critics of the new policy say this is an example of how the goals of immigration are butting up against the goals of American higher ed. Alyssa Nadworny, NPR News.
0: Americans are now paying an average of $4 a gallon for regular gasoline, according to AAA. This is NPR News. Social media influencer Andrew Tate and his brother Tristan are expected to appear before a federal judge in Miami later today after they were arrested on Saturday. Authorities in the UK are seeking to extradite the brothers to face dozens of charges, including rape and sex trafficking. NPR's Robbie Griffiths reports from London.
2: U.S. Marshals arrested Andrew and Tristan Tate after an investigation by British police.
3: 38 new charges in total have now been authorised against Andrew and Tristan Tate, bringing the total number of charges faced to 59. The charges relate to seven victims spanning a period from 2010 to 2017.
2: Both Tate brothers are charged with multiple counts of rape and sex trafficking, while Andrew is also facing charges involving indecent images of a child. Over the weekend, their lawyer said on social media that both brothers are innocent. After their appearance before a magistrate judge, a district judge will consider whether they meet the conditions for extradition to the UK. Robbie Griffiths, NPR News, London.
0: Five members of a Utah family have died after a flash flood swept through canyons in southern Utah. They were on a day hike Friday when heavy rains triggered a sudden flood. Provo Fire and Rescue announced that the victims were a firefighter and his family. 18-year-old Nolan Wells will be remembered today in a funeral in his hometown of Ocean Springs, Mississippi. His death earlier this month sparked national attention. Wells, who is black, was found dead after a July 4th boat trip with friends who were white. An investigation is ongoing. At today's service, the Reverend Al Sharpton will deliver the eulogy, and the family's attorney, Ben Crump, will issue a call to justice. This is NPR News. Live in Washington, I'm Libby Casey.
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0: We were on our way to sing in a little town. Trying to get there before the sun went down. We had the old CB on channel 19. And there came a little boy's voice on the radio line. He said, "Breaker, breaker, 19, is anyone there? Come on back, someone, and talk to Teddy Bear." I picked up the microphone and said, "Talk to me, Teddy Bear." And the little boy's voice came back on the air. He asked, "Who do we have on that end?" I told him my name, and he began. He said, "I'm not supposed to bother you people out there, 'cause my mom says you're busy and to stay off the air. But you see, I get lonely and it helps to talk, 'cause that's about all I can do. I'm crippled and I can't walk." And I came back and told him to pick up his mic. And I talked to him as long as he liked. "This was my daddy's radio," the little boy said, "but I guess it's mine and mom's now, 'cause dad is dead. My dad had a wreck about a month ago. He was trying to get home in a blinding snow. My mom has to work now to make ends meet, and I'm not much help with my two crippled feet. She says not to worry, we'll be all right, but I hear crying sometimes late at night. There's one thing I want more than anything else, you see. Oh, I know you people are too busy to be bothered with me. You see, my dad used to take me for a ride when he was home. But I guess that's all over now, since dad is gone. And you know, not one person came on the CB while that little crippled boy talked to me. On my face, tears began to run down as I thought about my loved ones near that old Jackson town. He said dad was gonna take mom and me with him later this year. I remember him saying, "Someday this place will even be yours, Teddy Bear. But I know I'll never see him again. So I'll just sit here and keep in touch with all my CB friends." He said, "Well, Teddy Bear is gonna get off the air and leave you alone, 'cause it's about time for Mama to come home. But you give me a call when you're passing through, and I'll sure be happy to talk to you." I said, "Oh, where do you live, my little friend?" And then our conversation started all over again. He said, "My house is not hard to find. I live on Jackson Street, 229. And as I turned the corner, oh, I was really, really shocked, 'cause cars and trucks were lined up for nearly two blocks. People for miles around caught Teddy Bear's call, and that little crippled boy was having himself a ball. for as fast as one driver would bring him in, someone else would pick him up and take him out again. You better believe I took my turn to ride Teddy Bear. Then I carried him back and put him down in his chair. Lord, if I never live to see happiness again, believe me, I saw it that day in the face of that young man. We took up an offering for him before his mother came home. Then we said goodbye, and then we were gone. And he shook my hand with a mile-long grin and said, "So long, I hope to see you again." Lord, I drove back to that interstate with tears in my eyes. And I turned on the CB and there was another surprise. Breaker 19, a voice came on the air. Said just a word of thanks from Mama Teddy Bear. She said, "Well, I will always say a special prayer for you, huh? 'Cause you just made my little boy's dream come true." Slowly she said, "I sign off now before I start to cry." Then she said, "May God bless each and every one of you tenfold, and goodbye."
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Here to give you the best variety of R&B to wake up your midday. Happy Monday, family. It's a little bit cooler here in Elizabeth City, what with all of the rain that we're getting. But you know what? I welcome it because it feels like straight fire has just been kind of radiating across really all of the Carolinas for the past couple of weeks. So you know what? I'm cool for a little bit of rain. I'm cool for some overcast because at least it means the sun isn't trying to actively fry me. But we got the coolest in R&B to go ahead and chill you out. Up next, we got some Chris Brown coming your way. It's RVS.

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That's new music from Dave Hollister, Voodoo Magic, right here on Soul Cafe. 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Up next, we're continuing with the best variety of R&B. 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

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Now, family, we've talked about the Back to School Bash coming up, and that's Sunday, August 23rd. But leading up to it, family, we need your help to get these school supplies together so we can make these bags, hand them out to the children, and everybody can have a nice time and be prepared for the school year. If you can't meet one of us at the Pack the Patrol car dates, don't worry, family, especially with the first one being on August 8th. If you've already collected some school supplies and you're like, I need them about my house now, we are so glad to be able to collaborate with the Elizabeth City Chamber of Commerce. You can drop off any school supplies that you'd like to donate at the Elizabeth City Chamber of Commerce during their operating hours of 9 to 5, Monday through Friday, leading up to Friday, August 21st. So that's the last day that you can drop off those materials, family. Once again, you can just go ahead and put them in the big old box over at the Chamber of Commerce. And thanks again to our friends over there for being able to help us in collecting these school supplies. Up next, we got Miguel with Adorn. It's RVS.

That's new music from Johnny Gill, A Dance, A Kiss, right here on Soul Cafe. Family, it's time for the Am I in the Wrong of the Day, in which I give you a conflict that somebody's uploaded to the internet, and they're just trying to figure out if they're in the wrong for the way they're going to react or the way they have already reacted. So we're back on the wedding topic today. Am I in the wrong for asking my bridesmaids to contribute to matching pajamas after already paying for everything else? This is the bride speaking, so here's how it goes. For some context, I've paid for everything for my bridal party. I've covered their dresses, hair, makeup, accessories, and accommodations for the wedding. I never expected them to pay for any of those expenses because I wanted to treat them and make things as easy as possible. Also, I wanted certain aesthetics, so that's what I decided to pay for. My maid of honor originally suggested that we all wear matching pajamas for the getting ready photos. At first, I assumed she was going to organize them since it was her idea, and she said she was going to do it. However, it somehow ended up becoming my responsibility. The bridesmaids picked out a set of pajamas they loved, but they're $140 each. With four bridesmaids plus myself, that's around $700 just on pajamas that will only be worn for a small part of the day. They kept asking me when I was ordering them and whether I'd done it yet, so I sent a message to our group chat explaining that while I liked those pajamas, they were more expensive than I could justify paying on top of everything else I'd already covered. I said that if they specifically wanted those ones, I'd need everyone to contribute towards the cost. I also offered to buy a cheaper matching alternative myself if they didn't want to chip in. Instead of understanding, one of my bridesmaids told me it was inconsiderate to ask them to pay and that I'd have to wait until payday because they had no money to contribute. Now I'm second-guessing myself. I wasn't trying to dump costs on them. I just felt that after paying for everything else, if they wanted a specific premium brand of pajamas, that they would have to pay for it themselves. Am I in the wrong? I think this person may need to seriously reconsider who's the bridesmaids at their wedding, because for someone to, this seems to be the opposite of most situations that I tend to read on these forums where the bride is expecting each bridesmaid to come out of pocket $5,000 just to attend her wedding. This woman covered everything and told them exactly, you know, that they wouldn't have to pay for anything. And matching pajamas seems like such a small part of the entire wedding everything. Once again, it seems like a very small item. It sounds like really what these bridesmaids are trying to do is get a little nice, another little extra nice something to take home on somebody else's bill. This is essentially the equivalent of being at a restaurant, being like, oh, I can't go ham, I can't, you know, buy anything expensive. Then somebody goes, oh, I'm covering the meal, and then you go and pick the most expensive thing on the menu. Like, no. For pajamas for a night, man, if y'all don't go to Target or somewhere online or something where you can get a 24-piece pajama that everybody can match, I don't know. I don't feel like the bride is in the wrong anyway, but I do think she may need to reconsider if she actually likes the people that are her bridesmaids. She did everything she was supposed to, kept the number down, paid for everything. I don't think she's in the wrong. I think these bridesmaids are crazy. Cuckoo for Cocoa Puffs. Up next, we got Coffee Brown with After Party. It's RBS.

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1: Live from NPR News, I'm Lakshmi Singh. The U.S. military carried out a wave of airstrikes in Iran over the weekend and said a third U.S. service member had been killed in military operations since Friday. Iran retaliated with attacks on Bahrain, home of the U.S. Navy's Fifth Fleet, and says it disabled two oil tankers that attempted to transit the Strait of Hormuz without Iran's permission. Global oil prices remain elevated, at one point topping more than $90 per barrel. A new British prime minister now occupies 10 Downing Street. Labour Party leader Andy Burnham has taken the reins after he met with King Charles III at Buckingham Palace. Former Prime Minister Keir Starmer tendered his resignation to the monarch in his final remarks today as Prime Minister Starmer defended his administration.
2: I am confident that Britain is now stronger and fairer than it was 2 years ago.
1: But Starmer was unable to survive a series of political missteps and internal party strife. Congo says the Ebola has killed 37 people between Friday and Saturday alone, driving up the overall death toll in Congo to at least 930 in the fastest-growing Ebola outbreak on record. There is no approved vaccine or treatment for the virus that caused the latest wave of illnesses and deaths. President Trump says the new Air Force One will be temporarily taken out of commission after security concerns were raised about its defense systems. That reporting has become a news story in its own right. NPR's Danielle Kurtzleben with more.
3: Trump told reporters yesterday that the plane, which his White House received from Qatar, is going to be getting upgrades.
4: You know, it has a lot of capability, but as I understand it, in about a month or so, they're going to send it to have it be maxed out. So they're going to be sending it and they'll have it be maxed out. It'll take about a month.
3: Experts have told NPR that the newer jet probably lacks some defensive capabilities other Air Force One planes have, like missile detection, because of how quickly it was retrofitted. The administration has subpoenaed multiple New York Times journalists over their reporting that the Secret Service urged Trump to take an older Air Force One home from a recent trip to Turkey. Danielle Kurtzleben, NPR News.
1: Happy mayhem at a watch party in Madrid, captured by AP. At the moment, the Spanish men's team defeated Argentina 1-0 and clinched the FIFA World Cup title last night for the first time since 2010. The champion's prize is $51 million. Argentina got $34 million, while the third and fourth place teams, England and France, go home with $30 million and $28 million, respectively. U.S. stocks are mixed this hour. The Dow down 119 points. 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Michigan is reporting 6,148 cases linked to the cyclospora outbreak in that and other states. In the latest update, health officials say more than 100 people were hospitalized for the diarrhea-causing parasitic infection in Michigan. The Centers for Disease Control and Prevention linked the outbreak to shredded iceberg lettuce from Mexico served at Taco Bell restaurants in Michigan, Indiana, Kentucky, Ohio, and West Virginia. A tropical depression is turning off the Florida panhandle, and forecasters say it could become the second named storm of the Atlantic hurricane season. NPR's Matt Bloom with more.
5: Forecasters say the biggest threats are heavy rain, flash flooding, and wind gusts up to 60 miles per hour. A tropical storm watch is in effect for parts of the Florida panhandle, where some areas could see up to 8 inches of rain. The National Hurricane Center says residents of Alabama, Mississippi, Louisiana, and Texas are also expected to see

0: impacts as the system crawls west this week. It's only the second big storm so far this hurricane season. Forecasters have predicted a slower-than-usual season overall due to a strong El Niño. Matt Bloom, NPR News, New Orleans.
1: The depression's top sustained winds, 35 miles per hour, in Atlantic hurricane season began June 1st. Jersey Mike's in the process of going public. The sandwich chain is targeting a valuation of up to $7.94 billion. I'm Lakshmi Singh, NPR News.
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Family, that's some music you just heard from Neo, Up Out and Gone right here. I hope everybody enjoyed the show that went this past weekend. 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Umbrella, it's RVS.

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All right, family, let's make today the opening door to a better day than the one before. 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Your big bro and radio Clay Mercer is here with feel-good flavor to get you through your work day and home the right way. A great show ahead, as I always say, coming off of a wonderful weekend. We got to get into the entertainment news. We had a lot of people that went up to Virginia Beach to see Neo and Akon. And a lot of people had a lot to say about the show. Good things. And we'll get into that. And we'll also talk more about the 89 days of sizzling summer fun and some of the prizes we have upcoming for you. 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But I know what you're here for. 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
1: Live from NPR News, I'm Lakshmi Singh. A federal judge in California has temporarily halted the proposed merger of Paramount Skydance and Warner Brothers Discovery. NPR's Mandalit Del Barco reports this pauses what would be the largest deal in Hollywood history.
2: The judge ruled in favor of the temporary halt while considering an antitrust lawsuit filed by attorneys general from 12 states, including California and New York.

0: They're trying to block the $111 billion merger, which they argue is unlawful. Last week, California AG Rob Bonta's office argued in court that the deal would unfairly give too much power to the combined company Paramount and Warner Brothers, resulting in fewer movies and TV shows made, job losses at the studios, and higher prices for consumers. All of these are claims that David Ellison's company, Paramount Skydance, denies. It's asking that any litigation be settled by the end of September, when the company would have to begin paying fees of $7 million a day for any delay. Mandalit Del Barco, NPR News.
1: Maine Democrats are entering the final stretch to nominate a new candidate to challenge Republican Senator Susan Collins this November. A frontrunner has emerged to replace Graham Plattner, who dropped out of the race this month after being accused of rape, which he denies. Here's Maine Public's Steve Missler.
2: Former Maine Senate President Troy Jackson held a commanding lead of delegates after the weekend's party caucuses. While those delegates aren't bound to Jackson, most have already said they'll back him at this coming Saturday's nomination convention. Should he secure the nomination, Jackson will push a progressive platform championed by his longtime ally, Vermont Senator Bernie Sanders. The 58-year-old logger has been involved in Maine politics for more than 20 years and has become a strong ally of labor unions and activists, many of whom were elected as convention delegates over the weekend. For NPR News, I'm Steve Missler in Sanford, Maine.
1: A new immigration rule may make it harder for international students to finish their studies in the U.S. Historically, they could remain as long as they were making progress in their academic program, but starting in mid-September, they will have up to 4 years to finish or apply for a formal extension and pay a fee. Here's NPR's Alyssa Nadworny.
3: The Department of Homeland Security says the change will strengthen national security through regular vetting and cut down on what it calls, quote, forever students. Universities worry this could impact programs like PhDs, which often take far longer than 4 years. There's also new restrictions on switching programs and changing majors. One of the selling points in the U.S. system is you come to college to explore, to find yourself. You can double major, you can switch majors. That's what makes it so attractive and unique. Critics of the new policy say this is an example of how the goals of immigration are butting up against the goals of American higher ed. Alyssa Nadworny, NPR News.
1: This is NPR. Residents of a large swath of South and Central Texas are working to clean up the aftermath of the region's second major flood in just over a year. Texas Public Radio's Camille Phillips reports that in some places, floodwaters reached higher ground this year, damaging different homes.
4: Over the weekend, residents and volunteers shoveled mud and lifted waterlogged appliances out of homes that overlook the banks of a creek in the Texas Hill Country. Last year, Miriam Hernandez says the flood stopped a foot from her door while she and her husband slept unaware. So this year, she says she was more vigilant.
5: This year, I happened to be up late just doing laundry. And just happened to look out and just started watching it.
4: The creek flooded at least 4 feet into her home, breaking windows and crumbling walls. Hernandez says it's highly unlikely they'll rebuild. I'm Camille Phillips in Kerrville.
1: A new British prime minister now occupies 10 Downing Street. Labour Party leader Andy Burnham has taken the reins, replacing former prime minister Keir Starmer. In Britain, a man's been charged with murdering Anne Widdecombe, a former member of parliament, also a prominent conservative political figure in the UK. Investigators are trying to determine if there's a political or terrorist connection to the deadly attack on the 78-year-old earlier this month. I'm Lakshmi Singh, NPR News, in Washington.
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They kick off the season on August 29th. It'll be Legends Weekend here in Elizabeth City. And I want to make sure you're in Roebuck Stadium cheering on the Vikings to another victory. So go ahead and get your season passes now online at ecsuvikings.com. And keep listening throughout the 89 days of sizzling summer fun. I'm going to be giving away some tickets for you to enjoy the Legends Weekend game on August 29th. More details on the website. And stay with us coming up in about 5 minutes. I got some music on the way from Sam Salter as well as H-Town. But right now, here's SWV with, you know, what it's been doing outside. Rain on Afternoon Delight.

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1: Hey, can I talk to you for a minute? 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

Yeah, I heard he put on one heck of a show in the Queen City of Charlotte this weekend. 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

0: This is Rachel Martin with Morning Edition. 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

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I am Clay Mercer. And family, don't forget, you're inside a no replay weekday. And what that means is from 7 a.m. until 7 p.m. Monday through Friday, we do not play the same song twice. You get the same great music, but you get a little bit more variety with that. And it's our way of saying thank you for making WRVS 89.9, Elizabeth City's number one R&B radio station. I love that. Family, coming up in about 4 minutes, I got some Black Street for you, a flash forward from Jay Holiday. But right now, here's Sky with

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And I know because of all the hurt in my past, I tend to shy away from emotional commitments. But what I feel for you is so real and so strong. I couldn't walk away even if I wanted to.

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0: Ah, that's Guy with My Fantasy. Feel good flavor to get you home the right way on WRVS 89.9, Elizabeth City's best variety of R&B. Happy Monday to you, family. And I want to send a lot of love out to the high school football teams here in Northeastern North Carolina who made their way out to the NENC High School Football Media Day this past Friday. 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
1: Live from NPR News in Washington, I'm Ryland Barton. The U.S. is carrying out its 10th consecutive day of strikes on Iran to reopen the Strait of Hormuz. It comes as Iran has attacked American Gulf allies and 3 U.S. service members were killed in recent days. Meanwhile, the State Department says Israel and Lebanon are moving ahead with a deal to begin restoring Lebanese sovereignty in the south and stop attacks from Iranian-backed Hezbollah on Israel. Lebanon's president is set to visit the White House tomorrow, as NPR's Michelle Kellerman reports.
2: Secretary of State Marco Rubio says he's been talking to Lebanese President Joseph Aoun about international investments and a future when Aoun's government, not Iranian-backed Hezbollah, is fully in control of the country.
3: I think President Aoun will be able to return to Lebanon and say to the people of Lebanon that he is the one that's getting positive results for the people, all Lebanese, including Christian, Sunni, and Shia, and Bedouin, and Druze, all the people of a very diverse country, not Hezbollah, not Iran.
2: Israel controls much of southern Lebanon, but is pulling back in several pilot zones. U.S. officials say this gives the Lebanese state a chance to reassert control in areas historically dominated by Hezbollah. Michelle Kellerman, NPR News, the State Department.
1: Several Texas communities are starting recovery efforts after heavy floods damaged property and took the lives of 2 people. But some are still in danger. The Texas Newsroom's Blaze Ganey reports.
4: During a press conference Monday afternoon, Governor Greg Abbott said while the skies are clear, waters continue to rise, posing threats to several areas near Nueces River.
5: Evacuations will continue in areas like Uvalde, where Nueces is one of 4 rivers that flow through and around the Uvalde area. We also remain concerned at this time for Cotulla, Tilden, and Carrizo Springs.
4: Abbott, who surveyed Kerr and Kendall counties today, says the damage looks worse than last year. So far, in Kerr County, more than 135 homes sustained major damage or have been completely destroyed. More assessments will continue. For NPR News, I'm Blaze Ganey in Austin.
1: The national average price for a gallon of regular gas once again reached $4 a gallon. NPR's Stephen Bissaha reports fuel costs are rising as the Iran war escalates.
6: All sorts of travelers are feeling the rising costs. Commercial truck drivers, diesel is now above $5.10.

0: cents a gallon nationally. Flyers, at the start of July, domestic flights were up about $93 on average from a year earlier, according to the travel site Kayak. And if you're trading in crude oil, a barrel started the week priced above $82, up about $25 since the year's start. Average gas prices peaked around $4.50 in May, but the ceasefire between the U.S. and Iran brought those prices down. Now, with the ceasefire over and fighting intensifying, prices are climbing again. Stephen Bisaha, NPR News.
1: This is NPR News. Defaults on student loans have surged across the U.S. as borrowers struggle to keep up with payments. The numbers have spiked since payments started coming due again following a lengthy pause intended to provide relief during the COVID-19 pandemic. Today, around 9.5 million people, one in five federal student loan borrowers, are in default, meaning they are more than 9 months behind on their payments. Students in India are demanding the resignation of the country's education minister. NPR's Omkar Kandekar reports the government has offered to negotiate with protesters.
2: Protesters sang songs and chanted slogans, calling for a revolution, demanding the resignation of India's education minister Dharmendra Pradhan. A series of university and government job entrance exam papers were leaked in recent years, sparking outrage. As the Indian police charged at protesters with batons and tear gas, some retaliated by throwing stones. The escalation comes after weeks of peaceful protests by Cockroach Janata Party, a satire-turned political group that has millions of Gen Z followers on social media. The ruling BJP party has refused to discuss their demands in the parliament. Omkar Khandekar, NPR News, New Delhi.
1: Mount Olympus, the mythological home of ancient Greece's gods, may soon join UNESCO's World Heritage List. Greeks hope the mountain's blend of myth, culture, and natural beauty will secure it a place when the World Heritage Committee meets in South Korea next week. Locals say the mountain needs protection as an increase in tourism impacts its environment. This is NPR News from Washington.
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2: This is a love that withstands time, space, and matter forever. 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Here we are decades later. 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

0: 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Personal care attendant, job number 14945, job located in Camden. 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Duties include evaluating mentally and or physically disabled clients and making training and education recommendations based on findings, organizing proper placement and employee development services for these clients, and overall help move clients into gainful employment. 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